0: NPR Sergio Martinez Beltran reporting. New York Governor Kathy Hochul signed an executive order placing a moratorium on large data center projects in the state. Samuel King with the New York Public News Network reports it's the first moratorium of its kind in the country.
1: The moratorium will pause state environmental permits for hyperscale data center projects, or those which will use more than 50 megawatts of electricity. Governor Hochul says that will give the state time to come up with a regulatory framework that protects the utility ratepayers and environment.
2: Guardrails to reduce the risk to our energy grid, minimize land disruption, noise pollution, and protect our natural resources, especially our water supply.
1: Tech NYC, which represents New York City's tech industry, says some parts of Hochul's order make sense, but says the pause will drive needed investment elsewhere, hurting the state's economy. For NPR News, I'm Samuel King in Albany.
0: U.S. futures contracts are trading higher at this hour. Both Dow and S&P 500 futures up about 0.1%. NASDAQ futures up about 0.3%. 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
3: Live from KQED News, I'm Natalia Navarro. Warm temperatures and unusual winds in the forecast are prompting PG&E to consider a possible public safety power shutoff for tomorrow and Thursday. The areas that may be affected include Mount Tam and parts of Mill Valley in Marin County, the Altamont Pass in Alameda County, and a small part of Contra Costa County and Black Diamond Mines Regional Preserve. PG&E meteorologist Evan Duffy says these are onshore winds from the northwest, not the Diablo winds that have caused widespread fire danger in the past.
4: Thankfully, it looks like a relatively short-lived event, and in the grand scheme of PSPS events and what could be, especially those Diablo wind events, which are more widespread, this is a very targeted and small area that we're concerned with.
3: The utility says it's notified about 8,000 customers in the areas that may be affected. Street vendors and advocates have filed a lawsuit against the city of Oakland seeking to force the release of public records about raids. That's in the wake of what advocates say were escalated raids targeting the vendors. The lawsuit states that Oakland has failed to produce multiple public records about the events. Vendors and their supporters appeared in front of Oakland City Council committee meetings today to comment on the destruction of vendors' property. Nita B., a longtime street vendor and advocate, helped organize today's action.
5: People's property has been thrown into a public works dumpster and crushed in front of the vendors. Everything from grills to canopies to tables, the food has been thrown into the streets.
3: The city has not yet responded to a request for comment. I'm Natalia Navarro, KQED News.
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1: KQED News with Natalia Navarro is coming up after your traffic update. Starting in Pittsburgh, here's Gretchen Lancor.
2: Eastbound Highway 4 at Bailey Road, a two-vehicle crash moved over to the right shoulder, but traffic is slow from the top of the Willow Pass. And in Livermore, this big crash for eastbound 580 before First Street. Multiple vehicles involved. They're blocking the two left lanes and the right lane. Traffic is stopped from Airway. Gretchen Lancor for KQED.
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3: Live from KQED News, I'm Natalia Navarro. Fire officials say 17 people were rescued after a boat caught fire near Alcatraz this afternoon. The Associated Press reports that San Francisco firefighters, Oakland police, and the U.S. Coast Guard all responded to the fire, which was reported around 3:30 p.m. At least one person was given CPR. The Coast Guard reports that around 19 people were reportedly aboard the vessel. California's Department of Motor Vehicles says cheating concerns prompted it to require thousands of people to retake written tests. KQED's Katie DiBenedetti reports.
4: The DMV says they found patterns that suggested various cheating methods in flagged results. That's after 11,000 people across the state were told they need to retake their knowledge exam within 30 days to keep their licenses. A spokesperson says that getting a notice doesn't indicate a final determination that a test taker cheated, but that their results were potentially problematic. The DMV didn't offer specifics on possible cheating strategies, but says it referred several cases to district attorneys for prosecution. I'm Katie DiBenedetti, KQED News.
3: California health officials say an outbreak of a foodborne stomach parasite that's generated nearly 7,000 suspected cases nationwide has not reached the state. KQED's Carly Severin has more.
5: Michigan has seen the largest surge in cyclosporiasis with over 3,000 reported cases. Officials there say it may be linked to lettuce contaminated with human feces. But California's health department says the case count here is actually lower this year than last. UCSF's Dr. Peter Chin Hong says the fact that infections are foodborne rather than person-to-person is a good sign.
6: We would have seen it if it was some distributor that we had that the Midwest groceries or restaurants also use, because it should all happen at the same time.
5: The Cyclospora parasite's chief symptom is severe diarrhea, which the CDC describes as, quote, sometimes explosive. I'm Carly Severin, KQED News.
3: San Mateo County Beach, known for its nude sunbathers, is set to become the newest addition to California state parks this summer. KQED's Sarah Wright has more.
7: The picturesque San Gregorio Ranch is located 10 miles south of Half Moon Bay and just north of San Gregorio State Beach. Its previous owners charged the public for access for decades and allowed nudity. The nonprofit Peninsula Open Space Trust bought the land for $10 million last year and now plans to donate it to the state. Post President Gordon Clark says it will open to the public on July 29th, even before the land transfer goes through.
8: We didn't want to let that process get in the way of opening the property for public access.
7: The nonprofit Friends of Santa Cruz State Parks will manage the beach, but they say state parks do not allow nudity, and state officials plan to educate the public about the changes. I'm Sarah Wright, KQED News.
3: Federal prosecutors have charged a San Jose State University graduate student for allegedly posting a hateful and threatening message in a school bathroom. KQED's Joseph Jiha reports.
9: Authorities say Ziheng Tony Fang posted a sign in a campus bathroom in November that said, quote, warning, mass bomb next week. The paper and another message on the wall called for fatal violence against Muslims, Jews, and Mexican and Chinese people. Prosecutors say a fingerprint matching Fang's was found on the sign. He's charged with one count of spreading false information about a threat and could face up to 5 years in prison if convicted. Authorities say evidence also ties Fang to roughly 20 other instances of hateful or violent messages around campus since 2024. I'm Joseph Jiha, KQED News.
3: More news online at kqed.org. I'm Natalia Navarro.
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10: California. Well, some good news on the cost of living today. Inflation cooled last month. It is a relief for consumers, but it might not last as the war against Iran heats back up. Here to tell us about all of this is NPR personal finance reporter Stephen Bisaha. Hi, Stephen.
11: Hey, it was always nice to have some good news about inflation.
10: It is, but now you're going to tell us it's limited. Okay, so what did we learn from the Labor Department's latest read on inflation?
11: Well, look, if you do look at this report, there is a lot to be positive about. Consumer prices were up 3.5% from a year ago. That is still pretty high, but not nearly as much as in May when it hit the highest point in more than 3 years.
10: Yeah.
11: A lot of this comes down to gas prices. Remember in June, the U.S. had a ceasefire with Iran that seemed to be sticking. Mm-hmm. The national price for a gallon of regular was still up from where it was before the war, but by the end of June, the price was 71 cents lower than the peak in May. That's actually caused prices overall to go down from a month earlier, which, you know, not common to see prices falling.
10: No, not common, and it sounds good, but a lot has changed this month. And Stephen, it looks like this conflict with Iran is ratcheting back up. So how does that change this picture you're describing?
11: Yeah, we are back in this uncertain time and far from those falling gas prices that brought us that relief back in June. Now, it is looking like prices could go back up again, and it's giving a sense of, like, here we go again.
10: Yeah.
11: I did call Dan North to get his take. He's a senior economist at the insurance firm Allianz Trade North America, and he said, be careful about celebrating.
12: Let's not pop the champagne corks just yet, because in the case of war, the uncertainty really makes it difficult to predict what could possibly happen.
11: Yeah, to that point, just yesterday, President Trump said the U.S. would charge a 20% toll on cargo ships going through the Strait of Hormuz. Today, he walked that back and said no toll. Remember, the ceasefire between U.S. and Iran is now over. Iran says the strait is closed. U.S. military is putting back up its blockade. This all just goes to show that the situation, it's

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1: Stay tuned for Political Breakdown after your traffic update, starting with a crash in Corte Madera. Here's Gretchen Lancor.
2: 101 in the northbound direction before Paradise Drive. A car's on the right shoulder after a hit and run. Traffic was already solid. CHP is on the way to take a report. It's backed up to the Richardson Bay Bridge. And in San Rafael, a problem for 101 northbound before North San Pedro Road is just cleared. It was a stall in the second lane from the left, but they pushed it over to the shoulder. Traffic slow from 580. Gretchen Lancor for KQED.
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1: Morning Edition airs from 2 until 9 here on KQED News. And this week on Bay Curious, you're going to meet the bar pilots who guide ships into San Francisco Bay. The waters are notoriously treacherous, so large ships are required to use a special mariner. That's on Bay Curious, wherever you listen to podcasts. The FCC is reviewing a program that helps fund internet access for schools, citing concerns about too much screen time. Details are coming up in the next part of All Things Considered. 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

0: It's KQED News. I'm Natalia Navarro. As the midterm elections approach, Political Breakdown continues an ongoing series examining election integrity in America. Host Marisa Lagos talks with Esse Olumise, an investigative reporter and professor at the Columbia University Graduate School of Journalism. They examine how President Donald Trump set the stage for the January 6th riot and the aftermath, including the rise of election crime legislation nationwide.
1: It feels these days like we do hear about voter fraud all the time, right? And I was looking back and remembering, I mean, the president was talking about some of this dating back to his 2016 run, but it was really during and after the 2020 election that this narrative took hold in the Republican Party in particular. Can you just remind us a little bit, like, how Trump talked about that election leading up to it and how he kind of set the stage for the Stop the Steal movement and the January 6th riots?
2: Yeah, I think fanning the flames or fanning the belief that there's widespread election outcome changing fraud happening had a really material impact on the way that both the 2020 election, the 2022 midterms and beyond have shaped out. It goes far beyond rhetoric and the GOP narrative and tweets and posts, right? After the 2020 election, we saw lawmakers in all but 8 states try to pass laws that would either create a new election investigation agency or mount new election crime penalties or expand like law enforcement's purview over voting. And we saw at least 130 bills in 42 states. This is Reveal's analysis from 2022. And we saw 28 of these laws pass. So we're moving far beyond rhetoric, and the law that's been established, this legal infrastructure that's been established, is still here, right? Those laws weren't repealed. That kind of energy, that fervor behind all of this is still somewhat active.
1: Yeah. It almost feels like there's been like an entire election fraud ecosystem that's emerged out of all of this. Can you just talk a little bit about, beyond the president, who has driven this?
2: Yeah, we've seen governors in specific states. I'm thinking about Florida first, which had this Office of Election Crime stood up after the 2020 election. Texas is another example. We are seeing mostly Republican governors target places where Democrat populations or mostly Democrat populations are voting. So this is for investigations. This is for all different kinds of connection and outreach with the criminal legal process.
1: Yeah, and I know that that's also sort of filtered down to the local level where you have sheriffs and election officials there pushing some of this. You know, there's been things the president has thrown out there. Mail-in voting, non-citizen voting, ballot harvesting, voting machine skepticism. Do you see that there's sort of one vein of all of that that like has maintained its hold on this kind of rhetoric, or is it still sort of everything? Like we're just questioning everything as part of the system.
2: Yeah, and notably, we're questioning everything unless we win the election, right? We saw after the 2024 election, this narrative, these words, these really bold and charged statements around elections went kind of quiet, right? The victor in that presidential election wasn't calling for widespread investigations in the state. Neither were the Republican governors who were so hungry, and the sheriffs and other folks who were so hungry to enforce or to root out, to go and look for voter fraud. We didn't see that response after 2022. So sometimes I refer to all of the whole thing. The fact that folks think that it's voter ID that's weak, and that having stricter voter ID penalties is necessary, or ballot harvesting. Like, we saw all of those kind of like nesting dolls of lies kind of fall by the wayside after the 2024 election.
1: So I mentioned some of the sort of parts of the voting system that do get attacked by the president and a lot of his allies. I wonder if you could just like walk us through some of the claims that are made, why, you know, they're claiming that something like mail-in voting is a problem. What is ballot harvesting? Like remind us a little bit about what are all of these touch points that we're talking about?
2: So one of the earliest beliefs behind the vote, this whole voter fraud theory, was that non-citizens were voting in elections to such a degree that the outcome of these votes would be changed. So there was a push for photo ID, have folks bring in a legal ID with their picture on them so they can be verified on the voter rolls. We saw in 2020 this notion that ballot harvesting or mass ballot collection and submission was happening, that some actors, nefarious actors, were gathering ballots, in many cases forging them, you know, according to this narrative, and then submitting them for a particular candidate. And you'll remember, it feels so long ago, but in 2020, we had a pandemic, right? And people couldn't vote in the ways that we traditionally voted. So they were relying on drop boxes. They were in some places relying on friends and neighbors to drop off their ballots. And we really saw certain elements of the government lash out against that practice. There was a film that came out, 2000 Mules, much in the same way you would think of folks who carry drugs as drug mules. This narrative pushed by some far right elements was that folks were carrying around ballots and submitting them in shady ways, and they were ballot harvesters or ballot mules. We saw that really take off when voting changed. And I think it's important to point out the narrative always seems to shift according to the way that we're currently voting. So, like, just like poll taxes and literacy tests were a thing of the past, then voter ID laws and closed polling places kind of sprung up in that place. And now criminal prosecution is emerging as a new way to shape or change or alter or influence the voting system.
1: In 2022, with colleagues at Reveal, you guys reported that all but 8 states have attempted to pass laws post-2020 aimed at making it easier to investigate and prosecute election crimes. Talk about, what does that look like? What kind of laws are we talking about here?
2: Yeah, so we saw 3 buckets come out of that research. We looked at bills that were introduced after the 2020 election in all of the states, and we noticed that many bills are being introduced that did 3 things. One, they empowered police or prosecutors to investigate election-related crimes more aggressively. We saw that in 14 states. We saw 2 states try to criminalize ballot collection, what might be described as ballot harvesting sometimes. 19 states introduced some of those bills, and they passed in 6 places. And then we also saw 12 different states try to upgrade election offenses from misdemeanors to felonies. And that passed in 5 states, and to my knowledge, was not repealed in any state. Okay. So I'm describing a legal framework and infrastructure that still exists in a lot of places.
0: That was investigative reporter Esse Olumese talking with KQED's Marisa Lagos. You can hear the rest of their conversation on the Political Breakdown podcast. I'm Natalia Navarro, KQED News.
3: 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Here's Gretchen Lancor.
4: 280 in the northbound direction before Alpine Road. A 3-vehicle accident moved over to the right shoulder. There's just a little slowing past the scene. And a crash for the Bay Bridge. Westbound 80 before the island. A pickup and an SUV involved in this accident on the left shoulder. Traffic is heavy from the tower, and they've switched the metering lights on. Gretchen Lancor for KQED.
3: 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I'm Michelle Hennigan. Natalia Navarro will be here with KQED News in 4 minutes. 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It's 6 p.m.
5: There's a lot of divisive mess in our country right now. I trust Maine State Police to provide the thorough, transparent investigation that we need.
6: Investigations are underway in southern Maine after a fatal shooting by an ICE officer.
7: We will have the latest details this Tuesday, July 14th, on All Things Considered from NPR News.
6: I'm Elsa Chang.
7: And I'm Scott Detrow. For the first time in 7 years, two Supreme Court justices appeared before lawmakers to testify about the court's budget.
8: They said, kind of like, we think you're crazy, that you have less security than the director of the Office of Personnel Management does.
6: Also, I speak with Democratic Congressman Ro Khanna of California about being detained during a visit to the occupied West Bank.
9: It was important to get the voices of Palestinians, and that's why I went on a trip to the West Bank that was Palestinian-led.
7: And President Trump reduces the size of two national monuments.
6: Now news.
10: Live from NPR News in Washington, I'm Janine Hurst. Israeli airstrikes killed at least 13 Palestinians across Gaza today. This as Gaza's health ministry says 15 Palestinians have been killed, more than 200 wounded over the past week. NPR's Anas Baba has more.
11: Israeli strikes hit the several parts of Gaza on Tuesday. In northern Gaza, hospital officials say 7 people were killed when a strike hit a police post where civilians had gathered to file complaints. Gaza Interior Ministry says those killed included the head of police in northern Gaza and his deputy. The Israeli military said the strike targeted and killed 4 men described as Hamas militants in southern Gaza. Medics say an Israeli strike hit a tent sheltering displaced families, killing 1 person. Separately, health officials say a 10-year-old child was killed by Israeli gunfire with a bullet in the chest. Anas Baba, NPR News, Gaza.
10: On Capitol Hill, a rare congressional testimony today. Two Supreme Court justices, Elena Kagan and Amy Coney Barrett, appeared before House and Senate committees appealing for more security funding for the high court. They told lawmakers about threats of violence and intimidation, something judges around the country are also experiencing. Justice Barrett recounted taking a bulletproof vest home and the reaction from her family.
12: They have required me to, my children, to think about and see things that children should not have to see or think about. One example is when threats to my life were particularly intense a few years ago around the time of the Dobbs leak. My security detail sent me home with a bulletproof vest, and I carried it into my house, put it into my bedroom, dropped it down on a table, turned around, and my 12-year-old son was standing in the doorway of my bedroom, and he wanted to know what it was and why I had it.
10: Justice Kagan condemned rhetoric from public officials who verbally attack judges when they disagree with their rulings. It's the first time since 2019 that justices spoke before Congress. At the World Cup, the world's number one ranked team, France, was defeated in a semifinal match at a European rival. Steve Futterman reports.
13: The favorite to win the World Cup is out. France falls to Spain 2-0, and it will be Spain now advancing to Sunday's championship match against either England or Argentina. Spain never trailed in this match, jumping out to a 1-0 lead in the 22nd minute on a penalty shot. Spain made it 2-0 in the second half. But it was the Spanish defense that was the big story once again, preventing France's great striker, Kylian Mbappe, from scoring. Meanwhile, Spain's great goalkeeper, Unai Simon, comes through with his 6th shutout in 7 matches. He has allowed only 1 goal in the World Cup competition. For NPR News, I'm Steve Futterman at the World Cup in Arlington, Texas.
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0: Live from KQED News, I'm Natalia Navarro. We have an update on this afternoon's boat fire near Alcatraz. Fire officials now say at least 1 person is dead and 2 others are still missing. The fire was reported around 3:30 p.m. San Francisco Fire Chief Dean Crispin says that crews arriving on the scene found the boat had capsized in the water. One patient was severely injured and declared dead shortly after they were returned to shore. The boat was reportedly carrying 19 people. 16 were rescued and 3 have been taken to local hospitals. Oakland Police and the U.S. Coast Guard are also assisting with the search. The parents of a teenager who shot and killed himself are suing the Contra Costa County gun store that sold the firearm, alleging negligence. KQED's Azul Dahlstrom-Ekman reports.
14: 19-year-old Jeffrey Marshall purchased a short-barreled shotgun from City Arms in Pleasant Hill in 2024. Just 2 days after buying it, he used it to commit suicide. State law allows 18 to 21-year-olds to buy a firearm for hunting if they have a license, but according to the lawsuit, the gun and ammunition that City Arms sold to Marshall are illegal to use for hunting in the state. The lawsuit alleges the store should have blocked the sale. The family is seeking damages and wants the store to improve training for sales to minors. A worker at City Arms who was reached by phone said they were unaware of the lawsuit. I'm Azul Dahlstrom-Ekman, KQED News.
0: 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I'm Natalia Navarro.
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1: And this is KQED. And this week in KQED Arts, Brave New Voices is the nation's largest youth poetry slam. It starts this week, and the Bay Area team is defending its title from last year. 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Fresh Air is coming up after your traffic update, starting in Oakland. Here's Gretchen Lancour.
2: A problem for northbound 880 at High Street. The off-ramp is closed due to an accident involving a car and a pedestrian at the bottom of the ramp. And in Fremont, an accident for 880 northbound after Alvarado Boulevard. This is a food truck and a car. They're over to the right shoulder. Traffic is heavy from Dakota Road. Gretchen Lancour for KQED.
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3: From WHYY in Philadelphia, this is Fresh Air. I'm Tanya Mosley in Los Angeles. Today, inside the largest immigrant detention facility in the country, thousands of people are being held in tents in the El Paso, Texas desert. Investigative journalist Jonathan Blitzer says many of them have no criminal record.
4: Immigration detention, it cannot be said enough, it is not supposed to be punitive. The government legally, morally cannot weaponize immigration detention as a way of trying to punish people and engineer outcomes.
3: Blitzer on the nation's immigration crackdown and the reports of inhumane conditions at Camp East Montana.

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1: 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Good evening, Al Rogers.
2: Good evening, Michelle. It's a 20-minute BART delay on the Antioch line affecting both directions of travel. This all traces back to an earlier equipment problem they were having on the tracks near Pittsburgh. And in San Jose, we have an accident eastbound on Highway 237 before 1st Street that has the right lane blocked with a solid backup to Great America Parkway. Al Rogers for KQED.
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3: Next time on City Arts and Lectures, David Saloy, author of the novel Flash. Saloy says he wanted to write a character whose experience of the world is entirely physical, not psychological. The book's been praised as a stark and revealing portrait of masculinity. That's next time on City Arts and Lectures, here on KQED.
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4: From KQED in San Francisco, I'm Alexis Madrigal. You look around the Bay Area and the rest of California, and the inequality just smacks you in the face. It's not just the homeless encampments around the corner from the trillion-dollar companies. It's the people driving 2 hours in from Tracy to serve the region's elites. It's the people who've gotten themselves educated and who have work skills barely hanging on, unable to buy homes or save for retirement. It's terrible for the vast majority of people, so why hasn't a change happened? We talk with the authors of the new book, Normalizing Inequality, How Californians Make Sense of the Growing Divide. It's all coming up next, right after this news.

0: Live from NPR News, I'm Giles Snyder. The Trump administration telling federal immigration and customs enforcement officers to suspend most vehicle stops nationwide. The order comes after ICE officers shot and killed two men in their cars in Texas and Maine over the last week. NPR's Meg Anderson.
1: Maine Senator Angus King's office confirmed the policy shift to NPR, though it's still unclear what it will look like in practice. The change is temporary, but will continue until ICE officers receive more training on how to safely make a traffic stop. Jillian Snyder, a former police officer and lecturer at John Jay College, says the evidence suggests immigration officers do need that.
2: If you're looking at all these incidents that have been happening, they're all related to car stops.
1: She says immigration enforcement used to focus on targeted operations, looking for a specific person. Stopping people on the street, Snyder says, is an entirely different scenario. Meg Anderson, NPR News.
0: President Trump's border czar, Tom Holman, says the shift is not a policy change. He told Fox News today that it's a temporary pause to conduct a short-term review. In a separate incident, authorities say a man in St. Augustine, Florida, running away from immigration officers today, died when he was struck by a tractor trailer. A bipartisan Senate group is moving forward with a Russia sanctions bill. NPR's Claudia Rosales reports on the bill that's become a tribute to the late Senator Lindsey Graham.
3: The bipartisan group repeatedly evokes Senator Graham's name in touting the plan, which was months in the making. That includes Republican Roger Wicker, who chairs the Senate Armed Services Committee.
4: This is Lindsey Graham's greatest achievement. When it comes to saving lives, ensuring peace for Europe, this is a seminal achievement.
3: The bill would sanction top Russian leaders and force tariffs on countries who import Russian oil. The show of force included several Republican committee chairs and top Democrats who said they have the votes for Senate approval. Graham, a day before his death, said he had reached a deal with the White House on the bill to help end Russia's war with Ukraine. Claudia DeSalis, NPR News, the Capitol.
0: Also on Capitol Hill, the House today voted to make daylight saving time permanent. NPR's Elena Moore reports.
5: The bill passed with bipartisan support by a vote of 308 to 117. It's a win for night owls and a blow for early morning risers. Daylight saving time has long been a divisive issue, and though there have been political efforts to make it permanent in the past, they've fallen short. Last time lawmakers got this close was in 2022, when the Senate approved the Sunshine Protection Act, but it never passed the House. Now, this new bill heads to the Senate, and if it passes, President Trump has indicated he'll sign it. Elena Moore, NPR News.
0: And you're listening to NPR News. The U.S. military has reimposed a naval blockade of Iran. The blockade was restored today following renewed strikes between the U.S. and Iran, which says it has again closed the Strait of Hormuz. New data from UNICEF shows that 77% of infants globally last year were fully vaccinated against measles, a highly infectious disease that has killed more than 750 children, a major outbreak in Bangladesh. NPR's Duri Biskaran reports that disruptions in Bangladesh's vaccine stockpile was a major contributing factor.
6: In most cases, countries go through UNICEF to buy vaccines, about 2.2 billion doses a year. But when Bangladesh's interim government took power in late 2024, the country decided to procure vaccines on its own. Dr. Ephraim Lemengo is Global Chief of Immunization for UNICEF.
7: It usually leads to delays, and that's what exactly happened in Bangladesh. And that delay in concluding the procurement, which finally ended up not succeeding, led to significant and extended stockouts.
6: Some clinics ran out of the measles vaccine entirely. Lemengo says this left Bangladesh vulnerable to the major outbreak going on today. And while the new government has moved quickly to vaccinate kids now, a lot of the damage has already been done. Duri Biskaran, NPR News, Washington.
0: The World Cup final is coming into focus. Spain shut down France today, advancing to Sunday's title match with a 2-0 victory. Spain's opponent will be decided Wednesday when defending champion Argentina plays England in Atlanta. I'm Giles Snyder, NPR News.
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9: 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The heat advisory expires at 10 o'clock tonight. The San Francisco Bay shoreline will be mostly clear. Inland areas will be partly cloudy overnight. Expect lows in the 50s to the mid-60s, and then tomorrow afternoon will be sunny and hot.
10: Welcome to Forum. I'm Alexis Madrigal. We all tell ourselves stories about the way the world works. Some of it's based on education or some set of facts we've learned, but a lot of it is just personal experience, things we've heard from someone, vibes. Our world is wildly complex, and so we make sense of it with imperfect information. So how do you get at those beliefs? Christina Mora and Tiana Pascal have co-authored a new book, Normalizing Inequality, How Californians Make Sense of the Growing Divide, and it uses deep interviews and a big survey to understand how Californians in the precarious middle class make sense of the inequality they see all around them. Mora is a professor of sociology and the co-director of the Institute of Governmental Studies at UC Berkeley. Welcome.
11: Thank you. It's great to be here.
10: Great to have you. And Tiana Pascal is associate professor in the Department of African American Studies at Berkeley. Welcome.
12: Thank you. Thanks for having me.
10: So before you were professionals who studied these things, before you were professors at Berkeley, when you were just growing up, how did you make sense of the inequality that you grew up with where you grew up? Christina, you want to start us off?
11: Yeah, I'm from Northeast LA, a small little part of LA called Pacoima. And if anyone knows it, they know that in the 80s and 90s, and even now today, it's a highly segregated small segment of LA, mainly Latino working class. And I think part of my everyday life was just seeing people that looked like me, people that knew my parents, people that came from the same town as my parents yeah. and worked in manufacturing or gardening or any sort of the service sectors. And I think the first time I started thinking about inequality at a broader
10: level. You
11: went
10: to the Beverly Hills Mall? And you were like, what?
11: No. I turned on Beverly Hills 90210.
13: You're like, where's that?
11: And I said, where is this? And I turned on Saved by the Bell. That was supposed to be Southern California teenager life. And it's like, that is an awesome show. Nobody looks like me.
13: Yeah.
11: Where are we? And so it was that great disconnect of what was going on in my everyday life and what I saw around me. And how that just was sort of like a hidden secret, at least in the media. And what was wild to me is that these shows were being filmed maybe, 10, 15 miles from where I was. Mm-hmm. And so thinking through of what does this mean about whether we are truly American, whether this is truly the U.S., whether I'm just a part of L.A., but not a part of this larger sort of picture of who we are and what Southern California is. And I think that that started. And then, of course, when you start becoming more mobile, middle school, high school, and you start going out to the West Side, you're like, hey, that high school looks a lot better than my high school.
10: Yeah.
11: Those stores, those, you know, the police aren't there as much. They're not going to sleep with the helicopters. And I think sort of that's very stark juxtaposition, which is about the way California and many of its major cities can be so diverse and yet so segregated in its diversity, both class and racially, that was just sort of hard to put together and sort of opened up a lot of questions about who's really American, who really belongs here, and who's living on the winning side in some ways.
10: Jenna, you grew up in slightly different place and slightly different. Well, why don't you tell us a little bit about that?
13: So I grew up mostly in Sacramento, but I also spent a lot of time growing up in Fresno and in Bakersfield. Mm-hmm. In Sacramento, I feel like I had like the exact opposite of your experience on some level, but a similar one in another. So I grew up in apartment buildings, kind of working class neighborhoods in Sacramento. I feel like they are kind of the epitome of the kind of Northern California, racially integrated, mm-hmm. but not quite white places. Mm-hmm. And so I grew up and blocks of apartment buildings with Vietnamese folks, Salvadoran folks, Mexican folks, black folks, where white folks were like hard to find, right? It felt really racially integrated amongst us folks of color, for sure. And at the same time, like kind of a world apart from where all the wealth is in the city. So I think the moment where I realized that whatever I was living was not what other people were living was when I was bused out of my neighborhood to go to school, what felt like the other side of town. But recently I looked on a map and it's like a couple miles away. I'm like, wow, it felt a world away. But I remember the first time being on the bus on the other side of town to go to a school that had an international baccalaureate program. And I had been in kind of gate and honors and all these segregated spaces actually within my school so far. And I get to this school and on the way I see airplanes in people's like driveways.
10: That would be shocking even now.
13: So there's a private airport by the school, Mariloma, that I went to in Sacramento. And that was the first kind of moment of like, what is this? First, it's all houses. Where are the apartments? And then, okay, like, this is the neighborhood around my school. And so, seeing that if there were people of color at that school, they were largely not in this program. I think I was like one of two, my freshman year of high school. And so going back and forth to my neighborhood where folks that I grew up with went to very different schools than the one that I went to was jarring.
10: Yeah.
13: And I would say, like, as I've experienced social mobility, there is this way in which the inequality in this place is a dizzying phenomenon because, of course, we are really fortunate and we've worked hard too, but we've been fortunate to experience a lot of social mobility. And yet our families haven't all experienced that same mobility. And so we're constantly both seeing inequality around us, but also kind of experiencing it within our kind of familial relationships as well.
10: And I mean, one thing about the Bay Area that's really true is that the inequality is really close together, right? Like if you drive not 10 miles, 1 mile in any part of the Bay Area, basically you can see homeless encampments, $3 million homes, like, and oftentimes separated by a block or two streets. Well, let's get at how people that you talk to started to make sense of this. When they do see something like that and they are part of, they're somewhere in between. A lot of the people you interviewed were sort of upper working class or low middle class. So like in a little band around the average median income, right? That's what you were looking for. This is like, what do they say? Like, how did I end up here? Is basically the question, right?
11: Yeah. And I guess we had a few questions when thinking about how do everyday people make sense of this, right? If you think about the way we think about inequality in the United States, in the globe, but especially in California, which is one of the most unequal states in America, you might think that you'll study inequality by looking at big shifts in the economy at some macro level, or you think that you might study it by looking at the everyday lives of some of the poorest of the poor, ones with no safety nets, perhaps those that are being evicted or that are unhoused. But where we wanted to come in is to really understand how do average, everyday working people make sense of this crazy rat race and these larger trends. And the larger trends is which you're seeing an increasingly shrinking middle class. We don't know if it's an exodus, but we do know that it's shrinking. And yet, and they're also not witnessing the promises that original paths to mobility have promised young folk, especially. If you go to college, get a degree, become a teacher, you'll be fine. You become a social worker, you'll be fine. No. We were finding teachers that are moonlighting as sort of delivery drivers or those that are renting out rooms and many, many more that couldn't think about ever the possibility of having a home, even though they had stable homes. Many of them had college degrees. And so from that perspective is where we wanted to think about how are they making sense of all this crazy? And you might think that on the one hand, they just don't see it. They're blind to it, right? We're all in our own social media. media worlds. We're all in our echo chambers. Perhaps they don't see it, or they don't care about it, or they just don't know about it. And I think the biggest sort of finding for us, what we found is, no, they know. They see it.
10: Yeah, right.
11: They
10: right.
11: are not blind to this at all. And they can often talk about it in some eloquent ways. They talk about the rich getting richer, the poor getting poorer. They talk about the racial underpinnings of a lot of this. They know the good
10: like
11: neighborhoods.
10: Like across races, people
11: exactly.
10: say.
11: Yeah. Exactly. They see this. Yeah. But...
13: yeah, I mean, they can talk about even policies, right? And why it is that, you know, the tax code is rigged in a particular way, right? They understand structural inequalities for the most part. And this was across racial groups. I think the part that surprised us is that, they would very quickly, after kind of reciting these things about structural inequalities, fall back on kind of good old-fashioned American liberalism, on individual ideas, on ideas about merit, on ideas that maybe if they just work hard enough or they bide their time, they'll be okay, or that this place is okay if, you know, if certain things happen. And so I think that was the part that surprised us a bit, is that they had the language, but they also fell back on things. And there was this tendency to kind of wrap California specifically in a bow, to kind of lean into certain myths. In the book, we talk about, you know, the myth of kind of opportunity here, the myth of kind of multiracial promise, right? And the myth of sanctuary. And we don't want to say that, there aren't ingredients to California that makes it special. But in a way, our book is really highlighting the fact that California is almost like America on steroids, and its inequality in the stories that it tells itself. And I think storytelling, as you know, is so important to our everyday lives, but it's also important to the reproduction of the status quo, right? What story do you tell yourself about that inequality that you just mentioned that is so close? You have to tell yourself something. You have to tell your kids something, right? And we think that it's really important, the stories, because we know that there's no kind of power regime, there's no kind of inequality that operates purely by force. It requires storytelling. So storytelling is happening always. And so what do we tell ourselves about the world around us? Like, do we naturalize it? Do we normalize it? Do we kind of dismiss it? Do we minimize it? And so that is part of what we wanted to get at. And if we do, with what do we do that, right? What are the ingredients of our storytelling? Where does it come from, and how do we get out of it?
10: We're talking with the authors of the new book, Normalizing Inequality, How Californians Make Sense of the Growing Divide. We'll be back with more right after the break.
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9: 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My name is Michelle Hennigan. The time is 8:20, and this is KQED News.

0: Welcome back to Forum. I'm Alexis Madrigal. We're talking about the new book, Normalizing Inequality, How Californians Make Sense of the Growing Divide, with the co-authors. We've got Tiana Pichel, who is Associate Professor in the Department of African American Studies at the University of California, Berkeley. We also have got Christina Mora, Chancellor's Professor of Sociology and Chicano Latino Studies and the co-director of the Institute of Governmental Studies at UC Berkeley. We want to hear from you. Before the break, Tiana was talking about the stories that people tell themselves and tell to their kids to explain the inequality that we see in our area and in our state. What are your stories? How do you describe how we have the world that we have economically to your kids and to yourself? 866-733-6786. That's 866-733-6786. You can email us at forum@kqed.org. You can find us on Blue Sky, Instagram, Discord. We're KQED Forum. So let's talk a little bit. You said that people understand the structural factors. Like, they know that there are, that our society is racially structured economically and all these things. But in the book, many people describe, well, I'm different though, you know? And as I thought about that, I was like, well, it kind of makes sense to me, because if you're looking at this entire political and social system and economic system, you think like, how am I supposed to change that? What I have responsibility for is myself. Like, mm-hmm. I can do, right? I mean, and that's kind of how people approached it.
1: Mm-hmm. Yeah, I mean, one of the things that you bring up is that stories really rely on agency. There has to be a protagonist. There has to be almost sometimes a hero that moves things along. Mm-hmm. And what we found here is, you know, in even talking about the way that inequality operates, they can somehow even minimize the exact structures that they sort of pointed to. And I totally remember this moment. We had collected all these interviews and we were sitting with this data and we were just combing through it, and we were in Tiana's kitchen, I remember, with butcher paper and trying to sort of, what are we seeing here? And I remember just this aha moment of like, this is what they do. Like, this is California. This is it. They have a deep language, sometimes woke, sometimes really sort of elaborate about what's going on. And then they can turn it and minimize it and sort of push that to the background to forefront this individualistic language. And I was like, that is California. Like, that is what we do here. I'm not sure that's what they do in Alabama. I'm not sure that's what they do in the South. But that's what they do. So then the question became for us, how are they doing this? Like, what are they doing? So we sort of in the book outlined some three strategies. But one of them really is about sort of being social pessimists and individual optimists. Mm. So they can sort of talk about all the things that are wrong in society at large, but they say, but I'm going to do it. Mm. But it's going to be different for me. But I'm saving, but I'm working hard, but I'm going to make things different. Like, the rules won't apply to me specifically, right, even though I can tell you how the rules have been created such that, you know, Jeff Bezos pays less taxes than I do. I mean, people mm-hmm. seem to really hone in on this point.
0: Yeah, I mean, it's interesting, because something I've heard in my reporting is people saying, you know, I was going to do anything it took not to just be another number, not to be a statistic. I'm going to beat the odds, like that kind of stuff. I one thing I wondered is whether that helps people, even if it sort of might depower some of the political movement that you're kind of interested in this book. It does seem like it's a rational response to a really brutal economic system.
2: I think that is absolutely right. And in parts of the book, we talk about this as a coping mechanism, right? It's a discursive move that people take in order to feel better. And you can see why. No one wants to be a victim, even in a system where they are absolutely victimized. And one of the things I do want to say is that even in this income group, because we're thinking about intersectional inequalities, and also because middle class here is not middle class elsewhere in America, these are folks who have experienced some of the precarity, actually, of the economic system here. And they've certainly also experienced kind of racism and racial inequality itself. And so I think one of the kind of contradictions and that move that Christina is talking about to kind of more heroic, agentic tale, you see it I would say most painfully in our interviews were it's people who've experienced racism and racialized inequality, the way they quickly move to these kind of structural, they go from structural to saying, oh, you know what, everything is okay. It's not Texas, you know? So we have folks who you know, get stopped by the police on the regular, right? Who are just trying to live their lives and are experiencing all kinds of, you know, state violence, police violence, anti-black violence, and then say, well, you know what? If I was in the South, it would be worse. Mm-hmm. If I was here, it would be worse. Or we have, like, for example, we tell the story of Keish, who is Hmong, child of immigrants, lives in the Central Valley, is the child of farm workers, experienced incredible poverty in his life. You ask him about racism, and he says, you know, I haven't experienced any racism really here. And then he says, but, you know, if I, at work, it's way easier to get a job if your last name is Johnson and not Dong, which is a Hmong last name. And so it is this kind of like, I'm not going to be the victim. I'm not the victim of racism, even though people are constantly recounting racism that has happened to them. And so I think that it's really important, this question of agency, for sure.
1: Yeah.
0: That spatial comparison, I think you guys put it in the book, where people are like, well, you know, at least I'm not in Texas. You know, people do it with their parents' home country or their own home country as, as immigrants as well. It's interesting though, because, one of the things you note is people do that whether or not, there are some people who know it really well. They're like, listen, I'm from, you know, a place with massive inequality. It's better here. But other people would say the same thing, even if they're not from a place that has worse inequality in the U.S.
1: And they say it about not only their own experiences or their family's experiences, but others' experiences too. So on the one hand, we had many folks who, you know, parents were from Mexico, and they could describe maybe their parents not being treated well at work, or they could be, you know, as exploited as farm workers, right? But then they would say, but they came here for the American dream, because at least they're not in Mexico. At least they're not there. At least they're not, you know, in these villages. And sometimes those folks had known those villages sometimes, but many times they hadn't. But then we also had many others who might sort of think about immigrants, and let's say they weren't immigrants themselves. They didn't have immigrants in their family history, who would say, you know, there are all kinds of problems. There are ways in which California isn't treating immigrants right. There are ways in which, you know, we're not protecting them. We're not giving them, you know, the pay that they deserve for the work that they give. But it's probably worse in Vietnam. And they're not Vietnamese. They've never been to Vietnam, but that is the perception. And so part of this is also, when we think about stories and individualism and storytelling, there's this one important section of the American dream ideology that has sort of lived really on, we've worked hard, we can overcome anything. But it braids so sort of intricately with the immigrant story here. I left everything to make it here, right? And if you're an immigrant, it's really hard cognitively to sort of live in the structural, the language of the sort of difficulties and inequalities if you left everything to make it here. And if you're a child of immigrants, you have a little bit more distance, but it's also your family legacy. That is a family story. Like my father, I was thinking about this today. You know, one of the stories is my father went to second grade, and my mom always tells me he slept on dirt floors on a mat. He didn't have a bed until, you know, we started a family. And so that sense of he left all that to make it better here is so ingrained in the stories that immigrants tell themselves. And so match that on to American dream ideology, and then think about how that makes sense in an increasingly unequal California, where a third of families are increasingly falling into poverty, where the middle class is escaping, where we have $1 to $1.5 to $2 million cottages in Berkeley, make that all make sense for us, that we still sort of hang on to these sort of ideas, but we came here and we made it here, right? Mm. And so I think behind that is a sense of how is it that we ourselves in making sense of the crazy that inequality sort of brings about us are ourselves implicated in reproducing the world we're living in.
0: Let's bring in first caller here. Let's bring in Megan in Martinez. Welcome.
3: Hi. Thank you very much for taking my call and talking about this issue. I just wanted to share a story. A friend's child, one of our friends, attends a public school here in the Bay Area. And what they do is they, and I think a lot of schools do this, they advertise like an expensive private trip to New York for every eighth grader. Mm-hmm. And the school calls it affordable because, you know, families can use payment plans or apply for like, quote, limited aid. But when you think about the experience of the child who's in a public school setting getting the same exact advertising, you know, to do this trip that so many other peers are going to go, and they just know they, that their families could never afford it. And, you know, my friend is someone who is progressive and cares, you know, and when I asked her about this, like the mom of my the child who's going, she just said, well, what should I do? Should I not send my child to this great opportunity, you know? And it's like, it just, the fact that it's even happening, it just feels like capitalism too, kind of like, you know, creeping in. And when they frame it as a choice, like that, that there's payment plans, I feel like that harm can pass kind of unnoticed. And it just becomes like more about an individual's consumer choice versus what they can actually do. And that child, I just feel for that child getting lost, feeling like, oh, I guess I could just don't do things like that. So that's, if you want to speak to the sort of insidious nature of, you know, capitalism kind of creeping into these places that are supposed to be public and equal for all kids. So that's my comment.
0: Megan, appreciate that. Wow, that's like a subtle one. Tian, do you want to?
2: Yeah, I think, you know, the story that we see kind of rearing its ugly head in here is so linked to capitalism, right? Like there's so much about American individualism is about this this idea of opportunity and individualism that you can make it and that's an individual struggle, right? And there's choices in that. And you know, one of the things that we talk about in the book is the fact that there is this kind of frontierism that we see in California in particular, where it is not only the place of immigrants, and it absolutely is that, it is the place of migrants, right? So about half of Californians have at least one parent who's an immigrant, or they are themselves an immigrant. And that doesn't count the migrants at all. Like my family, I came from Flint, Michigan, here to California, and my mom, who may be listening, would be so upset with me if I didn't tell a story of redemption, right? If I didn't think about this as like, we made it, right? Because I think that we have on some level, right? Mm-hmm. I think that it's seductive, that story. And I think that it is, as American as American pie, right? Mm-hmm. Capitalism is, and so is the individualism that comes with it.
0: Mm-hmm. You know, Carol writes in to say, and this is worth taking on here, workers have been moonlighting to support their insufficient income for decades. Why is this news? Why is it news that teachers, hospitality workers, tradespeople, and other low middle income workers are struggling? I wouldn't say it is. It's that it's just gotten worse. I mean, like every chart of inequality that you could look at shows things are substantially worse than 5 years ago or 10 years ago or 20 years ago, go all the way back to 1980, and just things have gotten worse and worse and worse. So I don't think we're saying it's news. We're just saying the news is even worse than it was.
2: Yeah. And I think one of the things that is also important here is that it's not a question that people don't know that it's, you know, so a lot of social science research has historically has looked at public opinion and seen that Americans underestimate how much inequality there actually is, even when given the choice of doing a thought experiment of redistributing wealth tend to be less redistributive than other advanced industrialized nations. Mm-hmm. And And so I think there's this idea that maybe we just don't know how much inequality there is. And I think that what we find in the book is not only do people know, they see it, they have to kind of grapple with it. They've experienced some version of it, though not the worst. And they also understand the structural roots of it. Right. They don't think that that every person that is doing bad in this economy is doing so because of their own personal choices. They know that there are things historically and in the present that make it so that there will be people who have housing and people who don't. And they have on some level, it seems like compassion for folks. Right. But they also have this tendency to minimize it and to also tell these kind of individualist stories about that.
0: Let's see if we can get to one more call before the break here. Megan in Walnut Creek, welcome.
4: Hey, how's it going? My comment was about originally the stories that we tell ourselves and how we get to where we are. And I'm 32 years old. And since I've been about 18 years old, I've been working like my butt off I'm a gig worker. I work in retail. I work in like food service, and I've still like never ever made more than what $15,000 a year. Like when you do your taxes, right? Mm-hmm. Like I've never had the opportunity to get a stable footing. And I think that a lot of my story comes from like I grew up in not even that crazy of a church family, but I was really active in church and I had this evangelical take on the world. And there was never this practical, like, hey, you can have your faith and here's how to build a life. Here's how to take care of yourself. Here's how to take care of your community and be sustainable. It was a lot of fervency for living in the moment and just trusting, you know, what was in front of you. And there wasn't an explanation for like people who are unhoused or homeless. It was a lot of kind of, sorry to say it, but a lot of just like soft petting of like, oh, you know, well, we don't know what, like God will take care of them. Like we have to help, you know, but there was never any practical, realistic conversations about how the world works and how economy, you know, and any of that. And so for me in particular, like it was tough because I was that kid who was in GATE. I was that kid who was acing their AP classes and had a lot of potential to go to college. And my kind of downfall was like my parents got divorced right before junior year and my mom had a bankruptcy and I couldn't afford to go to school anymore. Yeah. And I look at my life sometimes and I think like I have so much ambition. I could have been that person. I was like, yes, I'm financially secure, so I'm going to go out and make a difference. And now you look at it like I've never been able to afford living on my own. I don't have a savings, but I look around and I'm like, I'm touched. Like I go to San Francisco. I work in Berkeley. Like I grew up in Martinez. I see the quote unquote kind of suburban normal life. Like we were working class family kind of, we didn't have the opportunity to go to that trip, you know, in eighth grade. I know exactly what the other caller was talking about.
0: Yeah.
4: The DC trip, you know, but we had opportunities, like we weren't dirt poor, but I had to sit back and realize that like I couldn't not only do anything about my situation, but now I'm an adult whose heart is aching for the world and where it's going. And I still have to think about surviving and making
0: paying the rent. Yeah. Megan, really appreciate you just bringing your experience into it. So, so sorry to hear about, you know, how things went, particularly, you know, educationally and the way you've been thinking about your life. We're gonna come back to it when we get back from the break. We're talking about the new book, Normalizing Inequality, How Californians Make Sense, the Growing Divide, and really interesting to hear your experience. We're joined by Tiana Paschel, who is Associate Professor in the Department of African American Studies at UC Berkeley, as well as Christina Mora, Professor of Sociology and Chicano Latino Studies and Co-Director of the Institute of Governmental Studies at Berkeley. We'll be back with more right after the break.

Coming up in the next hour of Forum with host Mina Kim, the aftermath of the Supreme Court's temporary protective status decision. Last month, the court sided with the Trump administration, which had sought to eliminate temporary protective status for immigrants from Haiti and Syria. We'll dig into the consequences of that decision, which leaves hundreds of thousands of people who've been living and working in the U.S. in legal limbo. 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Find us there, KQED Forum.

Welcome back to Forum. Alexis Madrigal here with Tiana Pichel, Associate Professor in the Department of African American Studies and Director of the Center for Latin American Caribbean Studies at Berkeley. We've also got Christina Mora, Professor of Sociology and Co-Director of the Institute of Governmental Studies, also at Berkeley. They're the co-authors of the new book, Normalizing Inequality, How Californians Make Sense of the Growing Divide. We're also curious to hear from you. How have you noticed growing inequality in your own life or in our area? And how do you explain it to yourself or to other people in your family? 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
1: Turn to sort of an individualistic story took a sort of more sinister element to it. And so, for example, the unhoused, we found that people could sort of say everything about the rising housing costs, the loss of Medicare coverage for many of the poor. They could also talk about unemployment. They could talk about a whole host of things that could lead to unemployment, especially also the loss of the social safety net. And when they could do this, they can then say, and it's an unfortunate situation. And then many, not all, but many of our respondents could then sort of turn the conversation a bit and say, you know, and then some of them just engage in behaviors that, you know, make them want to be there. They'd say, and then some of them just do drugs. Or they'd say, and then some of them, you know, just like living on the streets. And then some could also say, you know, they're homeless. And then after a while, they just like being there. They don't want to leave. They don't want to get help. They don't want. And so they could have this sort of more or less progressive, you know, conversation in the beginning and then turn it. And so in some ways, this is a sort of blaming the victim, some level of a blaming the victim discourse or a culture of poverty discourse that we saw at work here. But that was sort of coupled with a pretty deep analysis of just all the ways that society had given this population a bad break and then turned to, but they make it worse for themselves. And we were struggling with how to think about this. And we thought, you know, this strategy doesn't live alone. It's in conjunction with also, but at least we're not as bad as Texas, but at least we're not as bad as these other places. And then also, everything is bad, but I'm going to make it, you know? And so these sort of, at least these sort of varieties of strategies are what's underpinning a lot of the stories that we tell ourselves about what is going on and how we live with it. Like how we can go past the million-dollar cottage and camps of the unhoused and how we perhaps even tell our kids in subtle ways, right? The you know, Alexis, you were saying, you know, you can start at Prop 13. You can start, you know, in these broader ways. The truth is it is very hard and much more complicated to make a story out of structural issues. The story of individualism, the story where one person is the master of their destiny, the story that is a story based on agency, much easier, much easier to convey.
2: Yeah. Let's bring in Kate in San Francisco. Welcome, Kate.
3: Hi, thank you for taking my call and thank you all for, I was thinking about how we talk to the children in our lives about the inequalities we see. And it's interesting, the whole like comparison to Texas. I was born in Kentucky, lived in Texas for 10 plus years. And I have experienced a huge range of social and economic mobility and movement throughout my life. And I just remember kind of like how my parents taught me, and this is kind of how I speak to the children in my life, of like, you know, I think children can handle truth as long as we frame it in a way they understand. And that was how I was taught to care for the people around me, even if I didn't know them. Explaining that life isn't fair. And some people, for a big thing, it's homelessness. For me, that was like my big trigger of like, hey, that's not fair. Like you said, like, why doesn't everyone have a house? Like they should, right? But why not? And why are they living on the street? And just somehow explaining that the social safety net doesn't exist for them. Like that, you know, they have a lot of pain in their heart and we don't have the means to take care of them. As like a whole group of people, what do you think we could do to maybe help with that and get their ideas on it? Because I truly think that children can handle so much more than we give them credit for. And that's how we encourage a new generation to make change.

0: and to have just to have a fire in them to see differences around them as well as like engage in them. And I even say that from a place of extreme privilege because I mean, I'm white, you know, I'm almost 40 and I'm white. And I feel like it's just kind of like, it's just so hard to lie to kids, but also to not like completely discourage them.
1: Trying. to change things. Kate, thank you so much. Appreciate that. Perspective. Tim, you want to take this on?
2: Yeah, thank you so much, Kate. I think, you know, it's heartbreaking. It's heartbreaking how we've organized our society, and what we, on some level accept. I think that kids absolutely are our moral compass. Like what they naturally see as unnatural, are the moments that we should stop and reflect, and feel. And I think one of the feelings that we don't see as much as we would like in the book is indignation, anger. You know, I think that that is really one of the findings is just that somehow people have gotten desensitized to this.
1: Resigned.
2: I think, you know, for me, so my kid experiences a lot of privilege. He's also adopted from the foster care system and so did not start his life out with privilege. And so he's constantly thinking about both of his lives that he's already lived, even though he only is 11 years old. And when he was younger and still now a little bit, he really liked to cook. And, you know, he wrote this story in the, at the end of second grade about like what he wanted to do when he grew up. And the story was that he wanted to have a restaurant with his friend. And so I'm like, tell me what kind of restaurant it is. Like, what kind of food are you going to be serving at this restaurant? And he's like, free food. It's going to be free food. And I'm like, okay, so tell me more about the concept. And the whole concept of the restaurant that he and his other pretty privileged friend came up with was just that it's a restaurant that is free because they are Bay Area kids and they're privileged Bay Area kids. And they see the amount of need out there. They see how egregiously unequal this place is. And so even as a chef who you know, loves all kinds of food, the only concept that they came up with is just that it would be free to everyone. And of course, I didn't spend that exact time to break his heart and talk about capitalism, right? And about viability of a business. But what I do teach him is to be a rabble rouser, to be mad, to be angry, to make change, to not be complacent with the world, not to just inherit the world as we have and to be mad about it, to do something.
1: I mean, one of the things that I was thinking a lot reading the quotes that people gave to you all and thinking about both my own life and those around me, the precarity that many people feel up and down the income scale feels incredibly intense right now. People with professional jobs feel like they might lose them next week. People who went and got a computer science degree and were cooking along as a tech worker now might feel like, oh my God, like I might not have a job, you know, in a year. And I've really wondered what people do with that sense of precarity, right? Whether they take it to some place where they try and build a better social safety net for everyone, or whether it's just crabs in a barrel. It's like, well, given this precarity, I better hoard every opportunity for my kid. I better do absolutely everything for myself.
3: Make sure they go to New York.
1: Right. Because if the society is going to be this unequal, I know which part of this I want to end up on.
3: Absolutely. And I think part of this is why we wanted to look at the middle class, for sure. We wanted to see those people that felt anxious, but, you know, when they would say things to us sometimes, right? There'd be, I remember a woman who held two jobs, but two sort of white-collared jobs, like in administration, married, so it was a dual-income household. They were still in that sort of average median income. But sort of telling us often, you know, I feel like I'm two steps away from being homeless. And I was like, well, I'm not sure you're two steps away from being homeless, but that feeling was very real for her.
1: Mm-hmm.
3: And then also I think coupled on top of that is a story of what has happened in because I think people know this, a story of what has happened over time. So coupled on top of this is, you know, things are not available to me that were available in generations past.
1: Yes. Sure.
3: Like, the sort of map that my father took as a plumber married to, you know, a secretary could, you know, get us a fine place in a middle class suburb. Mm-hmm. But that story, those rules don't apply anymore.
1: Or like,
3: it's out.
1: Yeah, working a side job and paying to go to a UC.
3: Mm-hmm. Basically, right?
1: Also something that could be done in generations past and impossible now.
3: They know that. They know that. They feel it intensely. And so it's not simply like my class status. It's like every rule. My parents can't even help me, things like that. That's sort of the younger generation, the 20 to 30-year-olds that are trying to make it. But then also you have the exact same thing. What's going to happen to my kids? I mean, how many middle-class parents are not telling themselves right now, what jobs will be available to my kids?
1: Right.
3: With the whole onslaught of AI, with the whole onslaught. You know, I'm not sure that we're all trying to train our kids to be welders and plumbers. And fitters.
2: I am.
3: But we're all thinking about it.
2: Yeah.
3: But we're all thinking about it.
1: Let's bring in Noah in Oakland. Welcome, Noah.
4: Hello. I think I want to address two things. First, the statement earlier that there's a trend since 1980 of inequality getting worse. And second, that the problem seems so big that it feels insurmountable. The first one, it's important to mention that 1980, since then, that's really the start of a huge downward trend in membership in unions and the legal destruction, essentially, of the American labor unit movement in many ways. And so this is, you know, this is why the working class can't make enough money to support itself anymore. It's because it has lost the ability to stand together and actually pose a challenge to capital. And it is, you know, increasingly difficult for labor unions to organize in today's environment. We do see a resurgence of the labor movement, and that should give everybody hope. I want to point out right now in the Bay Area, in Richmond and Crockett, there is an ongoing strike by the International Longshore and Warehouse Workers Union against CNH Sugar, who has proposed egregious contract conditions, including cutting health benefits for retirees, cutting sick leave by 50%. So what I mean to say, this strike is in the fifth week, and they are actively preventing the docking and unloading of a CNH ship. So all this is to say, do not feel that you are powerless. We have an incredible amount of power if we can stand together and challenge this. There were about 200 people on the picket line when I went yesterday. And all things considered, that's not very many people. We don't need very many people to stand up. But don't let that be an excuse for yourself sitting by. We can change this. And it depends on you.
1: Appreciate that. Definitely one of the key links over time. You know, I was just looking just yesterday, actually, at the labor share of income in the U.S., which had been, you know, varying within a very narrow band for many years and then started to collapse about 20 years ago. And a big chunk of it clearly is, you know, labor unions had a positive impact on the amount of income from the economy that went to workers and not to other not upwards. Few last comments here. Miguel from Mountain View writes, for the past few years, adding to the economic inequality, I've been very aware of the, quote, existence inequality in reference to the daily realities that people have to suffer through with regards to immigration persecution. I'm a naturalized Latino software engineer that's lived the American dream, but I'm also part of the Rapid Response Network. I'm saddened by the story that those with immigration privilege tell themselves about the others just not having followed the right path forward, which is an uber simplistic way of avoiding reality, definitely something that people spoke to in your book as well. Marjorie writes, there's too much work by Democratic leaders to normalize inequality. Local Democratic leaders are too quick to call for regressive sales tax increases when more progressive tax increases are in fact possible. It seems to me that part of combating inequality could take the form of rejecting regressive taxes, and in failing to do that, those so-called progressive leaders fail us. Last listener comment here from the Discord. The fundamental reason we accept and actively support inequality is that it benefits those on top. The primary mechanism by which they persuade us to accept or support inequality is to convince us that it is right and good and just. They further claim that this level of inequality is necessary to our general prosperity. They used only to whisper this, but generations of Marxist-worshipping propaganda have made this silly contention seem credible to far too many of us. Why don't you just sum us up, Christina Mora? What seems like we're pretty close to a solution here after this hour.
3: Yeah. Sum up all the comments, or
1: yeah, just the, what where you think the book lands?
3: I think we've got a really long chapter in the book on immigration and immigration attitudes that I'd love to hear Miguel's perspective on. I think we started some of this with thinking like, what the hell? Why aren't people more outraged? Why aren't they out on the streets? You know, why aren't they sort of out there decrying what is going on and trying to take back sort of the visions of California that we seem to talk about, that we seem to say? Mm-hmm. We say that we are sort of a state, a sanctuary state of immigrants. We say that we are this sort of economic powerhouse. We say that we are progressive on some level in all these ways. Why aren't we out demanding this more? Why aren't we more outraged? I think. And so this was our attempt to think through, okay, what is going on? What are they saying as they're thinking through? And, you know, the folks that have called in are totally right. Mm-hmm. I mean, we can point to the decline of unions. We can point to housing market. We can point to Prop 13. We can point to tax policy. Mm-hmm. We can point to the way that we've allowed some sort of employers to treat immigrants in the Central Valley to create some of the most segregated school districts in California than we've ever had in America, period. Mm-hmm. And so the question is, like, where do we get this? Like, where do we get this outrage from?
5: Mm-hmm. Yeah.
1: We have been talking about the new book, Normalizing Inequality, How Californians Make Sense of the Growing Divide. We've been joined by the book's co-authors. Christina Mora is professor of sociology and Chicano Latino studies and the co-director of the Institute of Governmental Studies at the University of California, Berkeley. Also author of the book, Making Hispanics, which you were on for before. Thanks so much for joining us, Christina.
3: Thank you.
1: We've also been joined by Tiana Pichel, who is associate professor in the Department of African American Studies and the director of the Center for Latin American and Caribbean Studies at the University of California, Berkeley. Thanks to you as well.
5: Thank you.
1: Thank you to all of our callers, commenters, listeners. Thank you so much for sharing your experiences this morning. I'm Alexis Madrigal. Stay tuned for another hour of Forum Ahead with Mina Kim.
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7: Mina Kim's Hour of Forum is about the Supreme Court's recent decision about temporary protected status, and it's coming up after your traffic update, including an accident now in Oakland. Here's Al Rogers.
8: This accident has the High Street off-ramp from northbound 880 closed indefinitely. CHP issuing a SIG alert not long ago for that, so seek alternate routes there. And over in San Mateo, we also have a solo vehicle accident that has closed the Alameda de las Pulgas off-ramp from eastbound 92, a car off the roadway into a tree. Al Rogers for KQED.
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0: From KQED in San Francisco, I'm Mina Kim. Coming up on Forum, the fallout from the Supreme Court's TPS ruling. Last month, the court ruled that the Trump administration could eliminate temporary protected status for immigrants from Haiti and Syria, a decision that affects some 350,000 people who've been living and working legally in the U.S. for years, and many more could be affected. We'll talk to an immigration reporter who's been following the case, an ACLU lawyer who represents TPS holders, and a Bay Area man who came to the U.S. from Honduras as a toddler and is now in legal limbo. Join us.
1: Live from NPR News, I'm Giles Snyder. The U.S. military says it has completed another round of strikes against Iran, saying in a statement that dozens of military targets were hit near the Strait of Hormuz. Also, the U.S. resumed a naval blockade of Iranian ports Tuesday, as NPR's Quill Lawrence reports.
2: A ceasefire paused the war in April, but Iran and the U.S. immediately disagreed on how a June Memorandum of Understanding dealt with shipping through the Strait of Hormuz, a key waterway for oil and other products worldwide. This week, President Trump ordered a resumption of the blockade on maritime traffic to and from Iran and stepped up missile attacks on Iranian targets. Iran, in turn, has been striking U.S. allies in the region and hitting tankers it says are violating Iran's claim of control over the strait. From April through June, the U.S.-enforced blockade allowed dozens of aid shipments through, but turned back 140 vessels and fired on nine that did not comply. Quill Lawrence, NPR News.
1: President Trump's border czar, Tom Holman, says the administration's move to suspend most traffic stops by Immigration and Customs Enforcement officers is not a policy change. He told Fox News Tuesday that it's a temporary pause to conduct a short-term review after two fatal shootings within a week. In a separate incident, authorities say a man in St. Augustine, Florida, died while running away from immigration officers Tuesday. He was struck by a tractor trailer. Federal Reserve Chairman Kevin Warsh was on Capitol Hill Tuesday, where he promised lawmakers on the House Financial Services Committee that the Fed will get inflation under control.
3: Now at the Fed, our number one objective is getting monetary policy right. That's our clear and constant aim, the star we steer by. And if we get policy right, and I can assure you we will, the inflation surge of the last 5 years will be a thing of the past.
1: Warsh appeared before the panel as fresh data showed inflation has cooled. Warsh also pledged to do his job if challenged by President Trump, citing the U.S. Supreme Court's recent opinion reaffirming the Fed's independence. Israeli airstrikes killed at least 13 Palestinians across Gaza Tuesday. Gaza's health ministry says 50 have been killed and more than 200 wounded over the past week. Here's NPR's Anas Baba.
4: Israeli strikes hit the several parts of Gaza on Tuesday. In northern Gaza, hospital officials say seven people were killed when a strike hit a police post where civilians had gathered to file complaints. Gaza Interior Ministry says those killed included the head of police in northern Gaza and his deputy. The Israeli military said the strike targeted and killed four men described as Hamas militants in southern Gaza. Medics say an Israeli strike hit 10 children displaced families, killing one person. Separately, health officials say a 10-year-old child was killed by Israeli gunfire with a bullet in the chest.
1: This is NPR. The South African government says it has deported more than 50,000 undocumented migrants amid a crackdown on illegal immigration. Kate Bartlett reports the government is facing pressure on the issue from protest groups.
5: About 53,000 undocumented migrants, mainly from Malawi, Zimbabwe, and Mozambique, have been deported in the past month, according to government figures. But thousands of migrants from those African countries are also fleeing on their own accord, fearful of weekly xenophobic protests that have sometimes turned deadly. A populist group called March and March is leading the charge against migrants, blaming them for taking South African jobs amid an unemployment crisis. Thousands of Zimbabweans have also gone to the border, waiting to be repatriated, and thousands of Malawians have been camped out in the open, waiting for government-facilitated buses to take them home. Kate Bartlett, NPR News, Johannesburg.
1: The Writers Guild of America is the latest to challenge Paramount's $81 billion acquisition of Warner Brothers Discovery. The The guild filed a lawsuit Tuesday that seeks to block the merger, alleging it would harm movie and television writers in the U.S. On Monday, a coalition of 12 states, led by California's attorney general, filed a lawsuit seeking to halt the transaction. Capitol Hill, back on Capitol Hill Tuesday, the House overwhelmingly voted to pass a bill that would make daylight saving time permanent. The 308 to 117 vote sends the bill to the Senate. If enacted, the measure would end the twice yearly changing of the clocks, though states could opt out. This is NPR News.
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7: 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America, get ready to meet America. It's going to remain mostly clear tonight. We'll get a nice cool down, though. Expect overnight lows in the 50s to mid-60s. Inland areas will be quite hot again tomorrow. This is KQED.
0: Welcome to Forum. I'm Mina Kim. When the Supreme Court ruled in June that federal courts did not have a role in reviewing the executive branch's decisions to end temporary protected status, it applied to hundreds of thousands of Haitians and Syrians living in the U.S. And the ripple effect is even greater. More than a million TPS holders could be affected by the High Court's decision to allow the Trump administration to end TPS more easily, in addition to their employers and the people they care for. We take a closer look at this impact. And listeners, have you or a loved one been affected by recent changes to temporary protected status? You can tell us by calling 866-733-6786, posting on our social channels, or by emailing forum@kqed.org. Joining me this hour is Jasmine Ulloa, national reporter covering immigration for The New York Times. Jasmine, so glad to have you here.
8: Thank you for having me.
0: Also, Emmy McLean is with us, senior staff attorney at the ACLU of Northern California, who has argued before the Supreme Court for TPS holders. Emmy, really glad to have you, too.
9: I'm glad to be here.
0: So, Emmy, can you first remind us what temporary protected status is?
9: Yes, temporary protected status is a form of humanitarian immigration protection for people whose countries are in crisis. So these are people who are in the United States and cannot safely return to their home countries because their countries are in war, there's a humanitarian crisis, or there's a natural disaster. And there's a 1990 law, a 35-year-old law, that is intended to limit executive discretion and create rules for when countries can be designated for TPS and how countries' designations for TPS can end.
0: And this was a law that was signed by President George H.W. Bush, I understand.
9: Yes, and it ended a period where there was complete executive discretion. It was Congress's intent at the time to create rules that govern how countries can get TPS and how individuals who cannot safely return to their home countries can be protected against deportation, detention, and be provided work authorization while they're living in the United States and their countries are in crisis.
0: Now, I understand that TPS foreign nationals basically remain in the country for up to 18 months if their countries, home countries, are in the types of situations that you describe. But why are many TPS holders here much longer than that?
9: Each individual designation is up to 18 months. But the law is clear that at the end of a period of a country's designation, the government must review the conditions in the country. And if it's unsafe still for individuals in that, for individuals to return to that country, their TPS designation must be extended. And we know that wars, natural disasters, humanitarian crises don't come in 12 or 18 month intervals. Sometimes countries can be in crisis for 5 years, 10 years, or more. The law is clear that TPS must be extended if the country's conditions remain unsafe and may be terminated only if it is safe for individuals to return to that country.
0: Now, Jasmine, the Trump administration is seeking to, or has said it's seeking to terminate the program entirely, right? Though for now, it seems like it's gutting it, essentially. Tell me what they said about it and why they say this program needs to go.
8: Well, they have talked more about. I think this falls more into this broader shift away from these international commitments that the United States has held for decades. Mm. It was these international commitments that the United States took on in the aftermath of the Holocaust and World War II. And so we have to really understand it as the Trump administration is pushing to take another step in remaking the role the United States is holding in that global order. And so they haven't, they haven't necessarily said they want to terminate the program altogether, but they've suggested it in the way that they've approached it, right? They're making it harder for refugees, to enter. They've cut the number of refugees to record lows. They have made it much harder for asylum seekers to seek asylum in the courts. And so this is part of that much broader movement, this broader shift away from establishing those humanitarian protections for people. And so for now, dozens of countries have now been, more than a dozen countries have now been eliminated. Only three remain standing, El Salvador and Ukraine. So this is part, like I keep saying, this is part of a broader shift away from that commitment.
0: Yeah. One of the things that the Trump administration is doing is ending temporary protected status, right? ME for people who currently hold it. And you have been arguing before the Supreme Court, right, that this is not something that the executive branch can do unilaterally?
9: Under the law, the secretary, the administration, has the authority to terminate TPS designations for individual countries, but only where they follow certain criteria. The issue, one of the central issues that was before the Supreme Court is, does the government have to follow the law? And essentially, the government's argument was, in no uncertain terms, there's nothing the courts can do about it. They said, in response to a question from a Supreme Court justice, if the secretary made a decision relying on a Ouija board rather than evaluating country conditions, would we be able to have any review? The Solicitor General, one of the top lawyers in the United States, said there would be no judicial review in that case. So the law is clear that there are processes that must be followed for a TPS designation to be terminated, where hundreds of thousands of lives are at risk. And a central question now is, can courts do anything about it when they completely violate the law?
0: And the Supreme Court, in its decision to say that that essentially the federal courts need to stay out of it, right? Does that tell me what that essentially does, right? Does it essentially say absolutely yes, that the federal courts really have no say when the Secretary of the Department of Homeland Security says, I am ending TPS for this particular nation?
9: It doesn't completely eliminate all avenues for judicial review, but it severely constrains the avenues that are available for judicial review. And it essentially gives the administration what it was asking for, and which no other court allowed. So there are more than a dozen cases across the country where, before all sorts of judges, where TPS holders are challenging the Trump administration's illegal terminations of TPS. And every single judge in every single case had recognized that there must be checks and balances. There must be oversight. Otherwise, the TPS statute is just advisory. And the Supreme Court endorsed the extreme position that the government presented, which is that it is effectively advisory. What the Supreme Court did say is that there may still be constitutional claims, including claims related to the unconstitutional termination of TPS because the TPS terminations were motivated by racism.
0: That was one of the arguments that was being made, that this was motivated by racism. And it seemed during oral arguments that the liberal justices were agreeing with that particular argument. How did the Trump administration respond to that?
9: The Trump administration essentially asked the justices to close their eyes and their ears to the clearly racist statements by President Trump and then Secretary of the Department of Homeland Security.
0: Which Kristi statements Noem. Were specifically noted?
9: The constitutionality of the TPS termination question was related directly to the termination of TPS for Haiti. We will all remember during the campaign, and while Trump was president, he talked about Haitians and Haitian TPS soldiers in particular as eating cats and dogs of their neighbors. He talked about Haitians as poisoning the blood of the country. And he described Haiti, and in the context of talking about TPS, as a, quote, S-hole country, I won't use the word here. Essentially, what the Solicitor General was saying is, those are just statements of policy differences. And in an egregious majority decision by the supermajority, in a 6-3 decision, the Supreme Court agreed and said, this is heated language and an expression of policy differences. And they essentially ignored the very clearly racist statements, but they did not prevent TPS holders from continuing to bring constitutional challenges. We can remember that this case that was before the Supreme Court arrived there in a completely irregular fashion, a very preliminary case where there was no evidence in the record. And so all that the court was really looking at was these statements by the president and the former DHS secretary. So it doesn't mean that there would not be a case, but it's deeply concerning where the Supreme Court in its majority, its supermajority, was endorsing these extreme statements that are really ignoring very clear evidence of racism from the highest levels of the U.S. government.
0: Now, Jasmine, you report that the Supreme Court's decision that essentially says that federal law prohibits courts from second-guessing an administration's determination of which nationalities no longer have TPS, that it could have implications for all 1.3 million TPS holders in the U.S. You touched on this earlier, but help us understand why.
8: Yeah, so I want to correct also something that I said earlier. It's actually four nations that only have TPS: El Salvador, Lebanon, Ukraine, and Sudan. And so the Trump administration remains locked in litigation over whether it can end protections for more than a million people from Afghanistan, Cameroon, Ethiopia, Honduras, Myanmar, Nepal, Venezuela, Somalia, South Sudan, and Yemen. And so I've been talking to TPS holders from many of these nations who are scrambling to find other forms of protection, are trying to make life and death decisions right now about whether to stay in the country or be forced to return to countries that are still very, that they say are still very, very unstable. And some people are having to make the hard decision of, you know, deciding whether to stay here and live in the shadows. And they're doing so at a time when the administration is ramping up surges in arrests all across the country.
0: We're talking with Jasmine Uyo, a national reporter covering immigration for the New York Times, and Emmy McLean, senior staff attorney at the ACLU of Northern California, who has been part of the defense team arguing before the Supreme Court for TPS holders. And we will have more with them and with you listeners. What questions do you have about the impacts of the Supreme Court's TPS decision? And how do you feel about the Trump administration's efforts to limit TPS? Stay with us. This is Forum. I'm Mina Kim.
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0: Welcome to Forum. I'm Mina Kim. Thank you for listening as we talk about the aftermath of the Supreme Court's temporary protected status decision, which happened late last month when the court sided with the Trump administration, which sought to eliminate TPS for immigrants from Haiti and Syria. We're digging into the consequences of that decision with Jasmine Ulloa from the New York Times and Emmy McLean of the ACLU. And with you, our listeners, the questions that you have about the impacts of the Supreme Court's TPS decision, how you feel about the Trump administration's efforts to limit the TPS program. Do you agree, oppose, or are you or a loved one affected by changes to temporary protected status? 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Or call us at 866-733-6786, 866-733-6786. So I want to dig in, Emmy, a little bit on what this means for people who have lost TPS. Does it essentially mean that they are subject to deportation? And how many people are we potentially talking about at this point?
9: It's really tragic. There are 1.3 million people who had TPS at the start of this administration. And as Jasmine was saying, virtually all of the TPS designations have been terminated to date, except for a few that have not yet come up for review. There are about 700,000 people who have already lost their TPS status because the legal challenges have allowed for those TPS terminations to go into effect. There's about 350,000 Haitian and Syrian TPS holders that are expected to lose their status within days as a result of the Supreme Court's endorsement of the government's arguments defending their TPS terminations. And there's some others where the challenges continue to be making their way through the courts, but are going to be much harder because of the Supreme Court's decisions. What we know is that TPS holders who have lost status have been at risk of detention and deportation, and they have, in many cases, already lost their employment authorization and are living on the margins where previously they were able to contribute to their families, contribute to their communities, work. And we talked to many TPS holders, members of the National TPS Alliance, who we represent, from Venezuela, for instance, where there's 600,000 people who had TPS at the start of the Trump administration, and they followed all the rules. Many of them had check-ins where they had to go and meet with ICE. They did that. And after, within days, in some cases, after the TPS terminations entered into effect, individuals would go to their check-ins not knowing what was going to happen and be detained and in some cases deported speedily, in some cases ripped away from their families, in some cases deported with U.S. citizen children, and in many cases just struggling to survive even if they have not yet been deported. And we expect that to happen to many others in the coming weeks.
0: I want to bring into the conversation now Johnny Silva, a TPS holder from Honduras who's lived in the Bay Area since he was a toddler and has lost TPS status. Johnny, thanks so much for being with us.
11: Hi, thank you for having me.
0: Can you tell me about, you know, your life here before your TPS protections ended and what you had to do as a TPS holder?
11: Honestly, I'm from California. I was born in Honduras, but being raised out here, you know, I feel like I got to experience the most, like, American upbringing. You know, my parents brought me to this country for a better life. I've grown up in the Bay Area, you know. I graduated high school. I tried to join the military after high school. When I was young, I thought that was going to be the way I was going to gain my status, because I always knew I wasn't a citizen, but I knew I had TPS protections. But at the time, I feel like I didn't realize how fragile those protections really were, you know. And once the military basically rejected me for having TPS status, they told me that they couldn't help me, you know. I just decided to try to do the normal thing and do school. And, you know, many things happened in my early 20s. I had to become a dad. Like, I had to learn responsibility. I saw a lot of hard work coming from my parents my whole life and stuff. And, you know, up until last year in September, I was basically protected. Like, I wasn't like other immigrants, but Yeah. You know, like getting that TPS status taken away from me was a very rude awakening, and it's left me in a really unpleasant situation.
12: Tell me about that situation. What has changed for you since TPS protection was taken away?
11: Since TPS protections were taken away, I lost my job. Like I was working as a nursing assistant at the Stanford Hospital in Palo Alto. Like I was going to school trying to finish my prereqs because I want to be an RN. And, you know, when everything started collapsing, I lost my stability at the hospital. I couldn't keep going to school. Like I have a 9-year-old that I worry about, and, you know, they're always constantly on my mind because, like, I don't want to get deported. My family is here, and like, they're the support that I have out here and stuff. So that's why things haven't gotten worse, but things are still not where I want them to be, honestly.
12: I imagine you've had to have very difficult conversations, with your family and kids. And how are you managing the stress now on a regular basis?
11: It depends on the day, because I've been, you know, I have my high days, I have my lows, my normal days and stuff like that, you know. But for the most part, I try to always remind myself that I should just be grateful that it hasn't gotten worse, even though, you know, it's still lingering there. Like I feel it all the time, and I feel like I get angry, and just like angry at the situation that's happening, because like people here in America, to like TPS holders, American citizens, like we all deserve better. Like we shouldn't be living under this type of really bad situation, you know?
12: Yeah. Jasmine, you said that you have spoken with many people, TPS holders or people who have lost that status, including Haitians. Do you hear similar things? What else are they telling you about what it's like now, day to day?
8: Yeah, you know, I spend a lot of time in this very rural conservative area in Iowa, where more than a dozen Ukrainians have arrived since Russia invaded Ukraine 2 years ago, and they've been able to establish themselves. They've been able to buy homes, work various jobs. You know, there's women who, you know, used to be real estate agents back home who are now have been framing windows. Their husbands have started their own trucking companies. All of that, they've lost. They've had to stay home. Their employers have been fighting to bring them back to work. I spoke to one employer who said, you know, these two women here who learn how to frame, you know, how to paint windows and frame, you know, frame the doorways. You know, they it's very specialized, skilled work that they were able to learn in two years. And they are more valuable to me than so many American-born employers who come in and can't do the same job. And here they are trying to work, and they're being forced to stay home. And he's paid thousands of dollars to try to get them visas. But those are very difficult processes, and can take many years to establish. And the administration is only making it harder in so many different ways, whether it's in the courts, whether it's through these administrative processes. So it's putting people in very dire situations.
12: This is not Discord Rights. It's up to Congress to pass immigration laws like TPS. Instead, the Republicans run on anti-immigrant platforms and don't care. I'm afraid of the consequences for Haitian healthcare workers, where our administration is slashing healthcare funding. Who will take care of the elderly and sick? They want to force family members to care for them at home for free. This is a disaster, not just for Haitian TPS holders, but for families in need of healthcare aids. Let me go to caller Edith in American Canyon. Edith, go ahead.
13: Well, good morning, Nina. I do agree with the Supreme Court that TPS is TPS. It's temporary protected status. My customers cannot do their taxes. They already, their cards expired or they're terminated. I know I'm suffering, but the president is just using the tools he has, which is immigration system, which is broken. Now, the Congress is in charge of all that. I see that you didn't invite any congressperson to talk about that. That's their job. I remember the Gang of Eight in 2013. They were on the brink of passing some kind of legislation, and nothing happened. It's been years now, 13, 14 years?
12: Well,
13: the situation.
12: Yeah, thank you. I appreciate you sharing your perspective on that. And, you know, as Edith talks about you know, the importance of the process, right? And the president using the tools they have. What process exists for TPS holders to be able to get a status that is not temporary, as Edith is saying, especially if they are from a country that has had decades of instability?
9: Yeah, that's a great question. I mean, temporary protected status is supposed to mean something that is different from permanent status. What that means is that for as long as it is unsafe for an individual to return to their home country, they should be able to stay here, but they are consistently in limbo. And so it is not a great status for people to be in for long periods of time, but sometimes it's the only available status. I talked this morning to a Haitian TPS holder who's lived here since she was a child. Every single other member of her family has a permanent status. She applied more than 5 years ago to adjust through a family member. That wait list is probably going to be 6 to 10 years. Her employer wants her to be able to stay, sought her employment authorization for her with an H-1B visa, but the administration has blocked the processing of immigration applications for Haitians and for many people from many other countries. So the idea that people should follow normal routes for processing simply just doesn't exist. As Johnny described, if there were another path to status, he would have taken it. He's been here since he was a toddler. Others would have as well. It simply doesn't exist.
12: So what I'm hearing you say then is that the ability within TPS to, say, get a green card, right, doesn't exist. There are protections that can happen, you know, if there are other things, marriage or other family members who have status that you can try. But am I hearing you say that basically within TPS, within that status, there's no pathway to a green card?
9: Yes, and that's what the temporary and temporary protected status means. It doesn't mean that you have to end TPS and that the president is doing what the TPS statute requires. No. The TPS, the T for temporary is that it is not a permanent status. That doesn't mean that Congress could not create a pathway to status. And there's actually bills that currently exist in Congress, the Dream and Promise Act, which is in the House, and the Secure Act, which is in the Senate, that would provide a path to permanent legal status, green cards for TPS holders, but it's blocked.
12: I think you're getting at Joan's question. Joan writes, if a person comes here on TPS status or any other program designed to give people a temporary place of safety to stay because of war, natural disaster, or other reasons, if that person decides they want to stay in this country and become a U.S. citizen, can they or does their temporary status prevent it? Johnny, I understand you wanted to enlist, right? What happened when you tried to do that?
11: When I went to the recruiters, I explained to the Army recruiter my situation having TPS, and I think I was just very, the propaganda hit me a lot when I was a child. Like, I wanted to join the military because I grew up thinking America was this wonderful place and I wanted to go, like, show my patriotism. And I thought that was going to be my way to become an actual citizen. But when I told the recruiter basically just told me that he could not help me. I'm not sure if it was because he didn't want to help me or, like, the Army really couldn't take me, but they didn't accept me, you know, so I moved on with my life, but it was something that I really wanted to do.
12: So I think basically what you're saying, Emmy, is that there is within TPS not a pathway, right? And Johnny came up against that multiple times. And also the other potential avenues, maybe say like asylum seeking or other avenues along those lines, those this particular administration is making exceedingly difficult.
9: Exactly. It's a convenient retort that Trump and the DHS secretaries will say, just follow the rules, get in line, apply through the normal process. But they're doing literally everything in their power to prevent people from getting any permanent status. And they are, in fact, engaging in with this mass de-documentation program, the largest de-documentation of individuals in this country. 1.3 million people who will lose status effectively overnight through their actions. So they are the ones who are making people undocumented and preventing them from having another path to getting status.
12: Let me go to caller Richard in Daly City. Richard, go ahead.
14: Yeah, I'm a member of Kaiser, and every time I walk into a Kaiser lobby, there's a bunch of photos of the members of this, that, or the other department. And I remarked to my wife, you know, if the Trump administration had their way, 90% of these people would be out. We're short on nurses, daycare workers, elderly care workers, all kinds of workers, and these people are filling those jobs. And those who support this type of action should really look around them and see the brown people that are being tossed out of the country, refused admission, what jobs they're doing. And American-born people won't do those jobs. We're shooting ourselves in the foot. This is a crazy racist idea of trying to turn us into a Christian national country. My family came over here when Peter Stuyvesant was running New York City, and I have more say in this than some German immigrant who took the F off the end of his name, Mr. Trump.
12: Well, Richard, thank you for your call. Is Richard right? I mean, what are the economic implications? I imagine you probably looked into this in terms of making your argument about the effect that TPS holders have on this country and the economic issues that could arise if they lose their status.
9: Yeah, we've looked at it at a large scale level and at the interpersonal level and personal level and familial level. There were multiple Nobel Prize winning economists who filed an amicus brief to the Supreme Court about the billions of dollars that are going to be lost to the U.S. economy from the de-documentation of TPS holders. As the caller identified, many TPS holders, including a large number of the 350,000 Haitian TPS holders who are on the eve of losing their status, work in vital care industries, as Johnny did, doctors, nurses, and home health aides. Patients rely on them. We've also done studies at a smaller level of members of the National TPS Alliance who we represent in TPS challenges in court about what the effect was on individuals and on their families from the loss of TPS status. We found that of the people who responded to the study, virtually all had stable, long-term, committed employment, some for many years. And then overnight, the majority of people effectively lost all of their income. So that is devastating for individuals. It's also devastating for communities that are then forced to pick up the pieces.
12: Johnny, before you leave us, tell me what you want people to know about TPS holders like you, the situation you're in, the message you'd like to leave people with who may not be familiar with this status.
11: I want American citizens to understand that, like, as a TPS holder, it hasn't been my intention to be here temporarily. Like, I've been here since I was a baby. I'm 30 years old now. Like, this is all I know. I want them to understand that the only way for people like me to gain citizenship is through action of Congress, through the government, through the president. There's many options that they can take, but they're choosing not to take it in order to, like, permanently keeping us in a limbo state of uncertainty and being afraid of being sent back whenever they feel like it. I want people to realize that we are not what Donald Trump says we are. Like, we are hardworking people that want to make a life for ourselves out here and support our family and try to pursue our own, like, version of the American dream. So I believe we all deserve better. And, you know, we all need to come together and like, work on figuring out how to better this situation.
12: Johnny Silva, a Bay Area nursing assistant, originally from Honduras, who has lost his TPS status. Thank you so much for talking with us.
11: Thank you for having me. I appreciate it.
12: We'll have more on the fallout of the Supreme Court's decision on TPS after the break. Stay with us. I'm Mina Kim.

0: Coming up tomorrow on Forum, California's Attorney General Rob Bonta and a coalition of 12 states are suing to block Paramount's $110 billion acquisition of Warner Brothers Discovery. They argue the merger of the two entertainment behemoths would lead to higher prices, lower quality, and less content for consumers. Trump's Justice Department says the deal won't hurt competition and has already approved the merger. Attorney General Rob Bonta joins us to explain his efforts to stop it. For past Forum shows, go to Spotify or Apple or wherever you get your podcasts. Just search KQED Forum. This is Forum. I'm Mina Kim. The Supreme Court ruled in June that federal courts did not have a role in reviewing the executive branch's decisions to end temporary protected status, which applies to hundreds of thousands of Haitians and Syrians living in the U.S., but more than a million TPS holders could be affected with the administration's ability now to end the status more easily. And as we've been saying, TPS allows people to remain in the U.S. when a crisis such as a natural disaster or armed conflict makes returning to their home countries unsafe. We've been talking about the broader effects of this decision with Emmy McLean, senior staff attorney at the ACLU of Northern California, who argued before the Supreme Court for TPS holders, and Jasmine Ulloa, a national reporter covering immigration for the New York Times. And we're talking about it with you, our listeners. What questions do you have about TPS? How do you feel about the Trump administration's efforts to limit temporary protected status? Are you or a loved one affected by changes to TPS? The email address, forum at kqed.org. Find us on Discord, Blue Sky, Facebook, or Instagram at KQED Forum, or call us 866-733-6786, 866-733-6786. Jasmine, what has your reporting found with regard to what's happening in workplaces right now, what employers are doing?
1: Yeah, so as I was saying earlier, as I mentioned, just the employer in Ukraine, there are so many employers like that in that situation.

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1: About facing steep fines if they do not meet the government's new approach to this program.
2: Well, Jack from Pacifica writes, in removing the TPS as a protection, it is frustrating to note that the State Department lists the Level 4 do not travel designation due to armed conflict, terrorism, civil unrest, or limited emergency assistance for a number of countries, including Haiti, Syria, Somalia, and Yemen. Apparently, what is deemed unacceptable for U.S. citizens is fine for deportation sites. Similarly, Sue from Petaluma writes, it's my understanding that the majority of the countries listed to have their citizens' TPS status terminated are countries to which we are warned not to go due to life-threatening situations. How is this dichotomy reconciled? Amy, you have also noted that threats in countries are very real. And yes, in fact, the State Department does have at the very highest level of do not travel Syria and Haiti and several other countries that they have listed as ending TPS status as well. But you also point to just the recent earthquakes in Venezuela as a case in point. Talk about what happened there. What's happening also with that now?
3: Yeah, I address both of those points. I mean, the inconsistency and incoherence between the two parts of the government cannot be ignored. That you have the State Department saying literally today on their website, no part of Syria is safe. And saying, if you're going to travel to Haiti, prepare a will in advance. And yet, in the decisions terminating TPS for Haiti and Syria, the DHS secretary said it can be safe to return. There's only sporadic violence in Syria. There's improvements in Haiti. There's no way that that's true. The termination decisions are founded on lies. The Venezuela earthquake example is a really poignant and deeply devastating example. The earthquake is exactly the type of thing that would have sparked a TPS designation under any other administration or many other administrations. The whole country is much of the country is in ruins, trying to figure out how to find people, trying to figure out how to get themselves in order at the same time that they're still in the midst of a major humanitarian crisis. We know that there was a deportation flight from Miami to Venezuela the day before the earthquake. We know that there were TPS holders on that flight, and we know that they died. They were in a hotel that collapsed. There's been no acknowledgement, no remorse, no recognition of that. And still, there are Venezuelan TPS holders, a large number of them, who are detained and awaiting deportation. And there's been no mention that there is any consideration of designating Venezuela for TPS because of the earthquake.
2: Have any lawmakers tried to get TPS extended for Venezuelans as a result of the earthquakes?
3: There are quite a number of lawmakers who have recognized the concern for the Venezuelan population and even the concern for the termination of TPS for Venezuela, including Republican lawmakers in Florida who are willing to post on their social media that they're concerned about, you know, TPS for Venezuela, but unwilling to do anything about it. So there's some bipartisan recognition that Venezuela is not safe for people to return to before the earthquake, and that Venezuela is now unsafe to return to because of the earthquake, in addition to the long-running, protracted humanitarian crisis that predated the earthquake. There's been zero murmurings from, the president, the secretary of Homeland Security, even though obviously there's quite significant involvement from the president and the secretary of state in Venezuelan politics at every level at the moment.
2: So if, as you were saying, an administration, if there are criteria, right, for ending TPS or designating TPS and an administration, ends it regardless of the situation in a particular country. The only entity that can essentially hold the executive branch accountable now is Congress, with the Supreme Court saying it's really no longer the courts.

0: don't want to say that there's no way for a legal challenge. We are continuing to fight in the courts, and
1: right.
0: we do
1: You've
0: believe
1: been saying it's severely limited. Yes,
0: it's severely limited, and it's in a deeply concerning way that is inconsistent with the statute and the legislative intent that brought the statute into being, into existence, in a period after there had been a refusal to grant to provide humanitarian protection for people from countries in crisis. That was the reason that the TPS statute exists. But yes, now it is that much more important for Congress to step up, because the court, the Supreme Court in particular, is severely limiting the ability for legal challenges to limit excesses and illegalities from the Trump administration.
1: I read that the Democrat from Massachusetts, Seth Moulton, has tried to introduce the TPS Relief Act, which would restore judiciary oversight over TPS cancellations. Do you know what the status of that is?
0: There are a couple of efforts that exist now, that are new now, to try to recognize that there needs to be judicial review. They didn't exist before the Supreme Court's decision, because as I noted, every single court that had looked at this before the Supreme Court looked at it had recognized the statute allowed for judicial review. It is very important now that in addition to providing longer term protections for TPS holders, a path to permanent relief and a moratorium on deportations, that the statute has judicial review restored.
1: Don from Campbell, right? Someone mentioned that in 2013, immigration reform legislation, it had momentum but disappeared. But let's not forget that the same thing happened in the spring of 2024, the last presidential campaign year. Trump sunk it, appealing to Republicans to refuse to move it forward so he could use animus towards immigrants in his campaign. Can any of the guests comment on what the legislation would have provided for TPS holders, along with other immigration reform measures? Do you know, Emmy?
0: I don't at the top of my head, and I don't want to misrepresent what those different particular pieces of legislation were.
1: It does sound like, though, that you feel like there also could be a better conceived system than the current TPS structure.
0: Well, you know, I recognize, and we recognize, and the National TPS Alliance and others who have been fighting for TPS holders recognize that TPS, or humanitarian protection, is critical, but that there needs to be a path to permanent protection that's available for people, especially people who cannot return home for a period of time and who build lives here, who have U.S. citizen children, who own homes, who are working long-term in jobs, and who become part of the fabric of this country. They should not be permanently in limbo just because their countries are going through protracted crisis. So certainly there should be reforms to the system. There should be reforms in a lot of ways that provide pathways to status for people. And I think share the view that there's lots that's broken in the immigration system. The Trump administration is doing everything in its power to break it down even further. And now also feeding TPS holders into their mass deportation machine that is getting, uglier, more robust, and more empowered by the day, with devastating consequences.
1: Jasmine, can you talk about how the TPS case fits into the Trump administration's broader immigration policy? I understand after the ruling, Stephen Miller called it a victory 10 years in the making, for example. Just help us understand the broader context here.
2: Yeah, so President Trump and his allies have argued that humanitarian programs have become this dominant pathway for migrants to enter the country, even though the programs were intended to serve only relatively few people. You had Deputy Secretary of State Christopher Lando telling the UN General Assembly back in September that if you have hundreds of thousands of fake asylum seekers, what happens to the real asylum seekers? And so that's what's really driving a large part of the party's mentality and approach toward programs like these humanitarian programs. And that deep skepticism again goes back to why the pathway to asylum is being narrowed, not only through these narrowed in the courts themselves. And I'm speaking here from Houston, where we just had a fatal ICE shooting of Lorenzo Salgado Araujo, and I've been going to the memorial site every day to talk to folks, and there's plenty of undocumented workers, construction workers, people, you know, families who have all kinds of mixed status in TPS. You know, some of them have TPS, and what I'm hearing from folks is just how the legal landscape is just quickly changing underneath their feet. Where one person can be legally here in the United States on one day, they feel like by the next day they won't be. And so it's a much broader a closing of the nation's borders that is taking place, and it falls, and just to put it into even broader history, this is just one moment in many that we've seen this happen in the United States, this narrowing of pathways and changing of legality.
1: Let me remind listeners, you are listening to Forum. I'm Mina Kim, and we're talking with Jasmine Uyoh, national reporter covering immigration for the New York Times, and Emmy McLean, senior staff attorney at the ACLU of Northern California. And earlier we were joined by Johnny Silva, originally from Honduras, but has lived in the Bay Area since he was a toddler under TPS and has lost those protections. We're talking about the fallout of the Supreme Court's temporary protected status decision that essentially says that the federal courts don't have a role in second guessing the administration's decisions to end TPS. And, this specifically applied to Haiti and Syria, but it has much broader implications. And you, our listeners, are sharing your questions and concerns about this. Matthew writes, shedding the TPS status of 1.3 million people in the way the Trump administration is doing so is not only cruel and racist on a human level, it's also disruptive to the U.S. economy and damaging to the reputation of the U.S. abroad. Rounding up our neighbors and separating families is one more glaring example how the U.S. is neither reasonable nor reliable, sort of underscoring your points earlier, Jasmine. You had mentioned that there are protections for four countries that remain, El Salvador, Lebanon, Ukraine, and Sudan. When do those come up for renewal? And is there a concern that those will be taken away at that time?
2: Yes. So the one for El Salvador was just this. If it didn't happen this week, it's happening soon. They're staggered. And I'm definitely hearing from people from El Salvador, who are on TPS, that they are very, very worried. And this particular population is these TPS holders from El Salvador is particularly, striking, because many of them have been in the country for 30 years, and it is because of their struggle to find legal pathways in this country that we even have the program to begin with. This program was created in the 1990s, and it was driven by a bipartisan push in Congress, largely because people from El Salvador were fleeing their native country and coming into the United States. They were fleeing a very violent civil war, and they were ending up here, and they were trying to find sanctuary in churches, and they were going into members of Congress. They were lobbying members of Congress for this protection. And so it is striking to many of them to now, years later, have built lives. Many of them have kids who have now gone on to college. They are still struggling for the same type of protection and still fearing this war or very unstable situations back in El Salvador, and are worried about going back. I had at least one or two women at a recent protest recently tell me about how they're still very fearful of gang violence back home, that the threat of death hasn't subsided.
1: So in terms of new legal avenues to pursue, Emmy, what can you share about that? Anything?
0: Well, we do think that with more evidence about the motivations for the TPS terminations, it should be clear that the TPS terminations were motivated by racism, which is against the Constitution. There's an open question about whether the Supreme Court is going to find a violation of the Constitution for anything if they're not willing to recognize these clearly, blatantly racist statements as evidence of racism. But we plan to and will bring even more evidence than was available at the Supreme Court. We also believe that there are other constitutional challenges that have not been brought that we intend to move forward in the courts. But it's clear that this will not immediately protect the TPS holders at risk. And as Jasmine was describing, the nearly 200,000 Salvadoran TPS holders and the Ukrainian, Sudanese, and Lebanese TPS holders who may be at the verge of losing their TPS status. Deportations are happening now. Detentions are happening now. The harm is happening to TPS holders, their families, and their communities, many of whom have lived here for a long time. We will continue to fight, but it is really critical that there is a political solution as well, given the real limitations that the Supreme Court has placed on legal avenues for relief.
1: Well, with regard to your concerns about the Supreme Court and constitutional findings, Mike from Mill Valley writes, TPS has inevitable contradictions. It's meant to provide temporary protection for people who will be unsafe in their home countries, but if it's too short, they won't be safe because the conditions that justify their original status still exist. If they stay too long, they become American for all intents and purposes. But what irked me most about the recent court decision is their denial that racism is a driver of this administration. What planet are they living on? Shame on the court for embracing yet another lie. Emmy McLean, senior staff attorney at the ACLU of Northern California, thanks so much for talking with us.
0: Thank you so much for having me.
1: Jasmine Ulloa, national reporter covering immigration for the New York Times. Thanks for sharing your reporting with us today, Jasmine.
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1: And my thanks to our listeners for sharing their thoughts and feelings about TPS, as well as their questions and concerns about its impacts. Matt Collette produced today's segment. You've been listening to Forum. I'm Mina Kim.
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5: Now we have a rollover accident. This is eastbound Highway 24 at the Highway 13 interchange. Emergency crews and CHP on scene have the three right lanes closed. And if you're traveling the peninsula this evening, some heavy stop-and-go traffic northbound 101 from Hillsdale up to Highway 92 with overnight roadwork setting up. Al Rogers for KQED.
4: Later this week on Forum, the University of California system is considering bringing back the requirement for SAT or ACT scores in admissions. We're going to discuss the debate and hear from you later this week on Forum. City Arts and Lectures is coming up next. The heat advisory is expiring right now for the Bay Area. It's going to be mostly clear tonight. Inland areas will be partly cloudy. Overnight lows will be in the 50s to the mid-60s. I'm Michelle Hennigan, and this is KQED San Francisco and KQEI, North Highland, Sacramento, and live online at KQED.org.
6: Welcome to City Arts and Lectures, a season of talks and onstage conversations with some of the most celebrated writers, artists, and thinkers of our day, recorded before an audience at the Sydney Goldstein Theater in San Francisco. This week, our guest is David Saloy. His novel, Flesh, was winner of the 2025 Booker Prize. The story begins in Hungary, and it stays close to a protagonist who moves somewhat aimlessly through life, rarely exhibiting any self-reflection. Saloy says he wanted to write a character whose experience of the world is entirely physical, not psychological. Critics and acclaimed writers like Zadie Smith have praised the book for its minimalist style and stark portrait of masculinity. On April 28, 2026, Saloy came to the Sydney Goldstein Theater in San Francisco to talk to Rita Bullwinkle, author of the novel Headshot and the short story collection Belly Up. Join us now for a conversation with David Saloy.
7: David, your protagonist in Flesh, Istvan, is so fully realized. As a character, how did he first come to you?
8: I think he sort of emerged. He sort of emerged, I guess. He didn't... When I begin writing something about a character, I think I need to have quite a strong sense of who they are, but that doesn't mean I need to know a lot about them in a sort of in terms of sort of facts or that sort of thing. I just need to have a strong feeling for the character, and I guess I had a strong feeling for the character of Istvan when I was writing the first chapter of the book, which was the first part to actually be written. But the book's about his whole, most of his life. So I started with this character, this sort of 15-year-old character who I felt I had a strong feeling who he was in some mysterious way. But obviously the character then develops a lot in the course of the book, and I guess he just sort of grew as I wrote.
7: I feel like this book, you know, there's a great deal that is made explicit, but there's also a tremendous amount that is omitted. I'm thinking specifically in the large gaps in time in between the chapters. How were you thinking about structure in this book?
8: Well, I think I knew that I wanted to write a book about somebody's whole life. I mean, that was always part of the plan. So it was always going to cover this period of many decades. But I think I'd gotten into the habit with the previous two books I'd written of writing in relatively short, self-contained sort of bits, chapters, stories, whatever. And so it seemed natural to me to approach this book in that way too, I guess. I never sort of thought about doing it any other way. And so it is this series of 10 glimpses of the character. Each chapter covers only a few weeks or months of his life. And then, as you say, there's a gap of many years usually to the next one. And yeah, I always envisaged the book being like that. As I say, it was just sort of a habit that I got into.
7: I mean, I think with your other books, I'm thinking specifically of Turbulence and All That Man Is, which have such specific structural elements. I'd be so interested to hear you describe how the structure of those two books compares to the structure of Flesh.
8: Sure, yeah. I mean, I think that, All That Man Is consists of 9 quite long stories, but they're sort of still short stories, I guess, in sort of size, about progressively older male characters, but different characters in each one, so that there isn't a sort of narrative connection between the stories there. There are thematic connections. And in the end, I think you get a sense, I hope you get a sense, that all of these characters are kind of living the same life in some intangible way. And I think this book, Flesh, works in quite a similar way in some ways, except that instead of having 9 different characters, it's the story of one character's life. But that means, of course, that its relationship with time is very different, because in All That Man Is, the 9 stories are kind of taking place simultaneously. Mm-hmm. Whereas in Flesh, the action of the book covers decades. The book starts in about 1990 and ends, I mean, if you sort of sit down and work it out, it actually ends somewhere in the 2030s. So it sort of covers history as well. It's about the time in which it's set as well. It's about the way that we're all, I think, products of the time in which we live, the time in which we happen to be born, the place where we happen to be born. And that's an important aspect of Flesh, I think. Which isn't so important in All That Man Is, as I say, because that really is, in that book, we do get just glimpses of separate people. So there isn't this sort of sense that they all build up into a portrait of a single character that you get in Flesh, a single life in the most literal way.
7: Yeah, and I'm thinking, you know, also with Turbulence, a book I love so much, where the book is structured, you know, as a series of plane flights, almost, right?
8: Where
7: it's like the economical connection between different characters as they embark in different on different legs of plane journeys. I mean, as I was reading Flesh, I was thinking about how the sexual encounters that Istvan has are so central to his character as it's narrated to us. Were you ever thinking about Istvan's sexual encounters as actually being the structure of the book?
8: They kind of are in a way, but there's also, the book is also structured around a series of deaths.
7: Yes.
8: There is three or four very significant deaths, which really do structure the book ultimately. And the fact that these sort of sexual encounters and deaths are so important to the structure of the book obviously speaks to the way that the book is about physicality. And that was, again, something that was very important to me from the beginning when I started working on this book, that it would be a book about physicality, a book about how physicality is sort of the basis of our existence. You know, I mean, first of all, before anything else, we're physical, embodied beings. And the other, because the book doesn't suggest that that's all there is, you know, but other aspects of experience are sort of, they proceed from that physical basis. They're sort of subsequent to it in some way. And the book should have as its sort of major turning points, its major structural points, these very physical things like sex, death. That's not an accident, no.
7: Yeah, I felt in each section, I felt like it was almost what was narratively, like the tension up into the encounter, the sexual encounter, was oftentimes what was driving Istvan forward. The death is so interesting. I mean, with both of these things, I'm also thinking about how, I think I've read previously that you consider yourself a realist. Is this correct?
8: Yeah, yes, absolutely. Yeah, I'd say that.
7: What does that mean to you? What is the project of realism?
8: Yeah, what is the project of realism? I guess it's a sense, it's rooted for me anyway, it's rooted in a sense that the best way to understand things, the experience of being alive, is to sort of contemplate the reality of it as intensely as possible. Some, you know, definitely I have a sense that in order for a book, say, a novel, to say anything sort of general, even universal, certainly to say anything which could take the form of an abstraction or an idea even, the only way to sort of get at that in a meaningful way is via an extremely intense kind of engagement with reality as it is, or as we experience it, as it's experienced. So I guess it's that. It's a sense that But you see, that makes it sound very sort of dry and abstract itself. I mean, what I really love actually is that's all true what I just said, but for me anyway, but the kind of dealing with reality like that is something that I enjoy as a reader as well as a writer. I mean, it's just, I find a kind of beauty in, a very intense beauty in just reality per se almost.
7: I couldn't agree more. trying to depict the reality of our own individual lived experiences is so challenging and can be also captivating.
8: Yeah.
7: You've done it so, with such a close eye here. I mean, as a realist, as someone interested in realism, in the project of realism, what was compelling to you about rendering sex specifically on the page as a continual part of this book?
8: I think sex is notoriously difficult to write about, of course.
7: And, absolutely.
8: There in England, there was even a prize given every year. They've stopped doing it now. It was a prize.
7: What was it called?
8: It was called the Bad Sex Award.
7: Oh my God. Okay.
8: It was given to the writer who wrote the most embarrassing, the most toe-curling, the most absurd sex scene of the year. The prize, the people who organized the prize explicitly said, this is to discourage, you know, people just writing gratuitous, silly sex. It was a kind of disciplining factor, I think. It was quite, you know, in principle, I sort of agreed with it as, you know, it meant that people kind of had to think about, how to do this successfully, you know, how not to, you know, do it badly. So Yes, it's a notorious challenge. And I think that in this book, it was as part of the kind of idea of writing about life as a physical experience, it was unavoidable, obviously, to write about sex as a very central part of that. But it had to be then approached in a way that hopefully wouldn't be sort of unintentionally comic or just, you know, absurd
7: no,
8: in some other way.
7: No, there's none of that. And there's none of the absurd. It's so carefully observed.
8: Carefully observed, specific, no euphemisms, no metaphors.
7: No.
8: You know, that's all very dangerous to start going down those roads. Everything just called by its most basic name. And I think also, I think often the sort of the most difficult aspect of writing about sex actually is writing about it as a subjective experience.
7: Mm-hmm.
8: That is very difficult. But I found, and I sort of observed this in other writers, I guess, that if you talk about it very objectively, but precisely, then the reader can sort of supply the subjective experience. You know, the reader's imagination can usually supply the subjective experience that you're trying to express there. So you don't sort of need to strain that much to do that. For the writer doesn't need to specify that exactly. And it's part of the general way this book works, actually, which is in terms of suggesting inward experience, suggesting sort of the inner life, the inner experiences of the characters through external observations, and somehow creating this sense of the interiority of the characters mostly through exterior description.
7: As your reader, I think of this as being like fundamental to your artistic project, the way you render interiority through the close observation of the physical world. Okay, another thing I wanted to ask you about is that something that I love about your books is that including flesh, they always talk about money, about who's paying who, about who's an employee, and who's the boss, and who's the wife of the boss. And it's such a relief, because so little contemporary fiction talks about money, which is something that, you know, is inextricable from you know, most of our daily lives.
8: Sure, yeah.
7: Yeah, how do you think about money and the flow of capital in your work?
8: Yeah, for me, again, it's just part of it's part of trying to render a sort of totality, trying to sort of give the whole picture of existence, of reality, of the reality of these particular characters. It's sort of part of that, as you say. It's, you know, money is money, the work that we do to get money, the way money is so dominant in terms of all sort of questions of status, almost all questions of status in our society. How can you write about our society and not talk about money? You know, it's inconceivable. That was very much part of the picture. But there are some more specific ways in which it's sort of relevant in this story, I suppose. One of which is, the book is about contemporary Europe, and one of the big facts of contemporary Europe is the sort of relationship of the post-communist Eastern Europe to the wealthier Western Europe. And that's very much part of the story. István moves from Hungary to England, to London. In reality, at the time when that happens, in the story, many millions of people were moving, making that journey. It's a huge, social, cultural, economic phenomenon. And so I wanted to write about that specifically as well, for instance. So there were quite specific sort of economic things, phenomena that I was interested in writing about.
7: Do you feel that this book's inclusion of the economic specifics that István is born into, his sexual life, the way money flows in and out of his pockets, is this all part of your project of realism? Is it in service of this philosophy that you have when writing?
8: Yes, it is. But then, I mean, I guess the point of, yeah, it comes back to, you know, so what is the point of the realism beyond just the pleasure of it, you know, because there is this great pleasure that I take, as I say, as a reader and also as a writer, in just sort of capturing the texture of reality. So there's that, but then there's also a sense that, you know, what does all this amount to? You know, what there's this kind of mysterious sense always, I guess, that life has an element which isn't covered by all of these things. But the way of getting at that, I think, is, I mean, that's something we probably all feel just as we go about our lives, but I think the way of getting at that through this sort of realist approach is to just allow it to emerge somehow, to just, if you just sort of give an account, I mean, a sort of an analogy of this in sort of the visual art might be a painter like Vermeer, for instance, whose paintings are completely rigorously realist, but who nevertheless have this strange, intangible, numinous thing in them, which people respond to so strongly. It's something like that, I guess. It's just the sense of assembling a hyper-realistic, an extremely realistic picture of existence, and then somehow mysteriously out of that comes this feeling of some other thing which isn't located within the realism itself, but is nevertheless there.
7: As we were talking about right before we came on stage, there is a lot of art in this book. István has, I would say, two main very impactful art encounters. One with Helen, when she gives him an art lesson in the gallery. And then one where he's viewing, the art is never described in detail, but we know it's a modernist art show. And we know that Helen's deceased husband thought it was unpleasant, I think is the word. What was your interest in having István's world contain art within it, and how did you understand his relationship to art?
8: Yeah, I mean, well, art is, especially that scene you describe with them in the National Gallery in London, where she's talking to him about the pictures. I mean, there's so much, I guess there's a lot going on there, because it's all about, you know, status and knowledge and power and, but also, yes, the art itself. I mean, I guess that's part of the point. The art itself is very much about status and knowledge and power. I mean, the art is never described in any of the sort of encounters with art which take place in the book. The art itself is never really specifically described, because I guess the way I was writing about it, it's about art as a social construct, art as something which has a sort of live social value. You know, it's about power, it's related to wealth, it's about who gets to sort of define the values of society. It's a sort of status marker, an elite status marker. If you understand it and can talk about it in the right way, then that shows that you're a particular kind of person. And obviously István is not that kind of person. I mean, István is coming at this from a very different position and background. So he does kind of encounter art in that way. And there's another museum scene, the BMW Museum in
7: of course, in
8: Munich.
7: Yeah,
8: and he loves cars. In the BMW Museum, he's the one who knows all about it,
7: right?
8: And he's giving her a lesson. And in both cases, it's, you know, the objects are being fetishized, and someone knows more about it than the other person. And I mean, so I guess it was the view of art in the book, I suppose, is that art is just another element of this picture of society. Art is, there's nothing special about art in, you know, art doesn't have sort of quasi-religious value. It's just another element in the kind of human structure of society.
7: David, you're such an incredibly exacting and singular stylist. I feel like I could recognize a David Saloy paragraph from like a mile away. With that in mind, might you gift us with a brief reading?
8: Yes, sure.
7: Okay, great, wonderful.
8: I'm going to read from the beginning of chapter 3 of the book. And I don't really need to sort of give much background because the beginning of each chapter is a sort of new beginning. Each time the reader, who as they go through the book, isn't quite sure of what's going on and has to sort of gradually piece it together. There's some sort of hold-up. Every day they expect to fly out, and every day they are told it will be another 24 hours. They're staying in a hotel with a swimming pool. They spend most of the day next to the pool. It's not really hot enough for swimming. It's not quite pool weather. It's like 75 or something. Still, they spend most of the day at the poolside. There isn't anything else to do. The plastic sun loungers next to the pool face those towers, those three towers that look like spikes pointing at the sky with a few blue spheres impaled on two of them. He opens his eyes and sees them there in the middle distance, pointing at the empty sky. Usually in the afternoon, a sort of light sleep comes. Sounds in a spaceless world take on an abstract quality. Sparrows, a passing helicopter, voices at different distances, something else, he isn't sure what. Sparrows. He opens his eyes and finds things different. The shadows in different places, the quality of the light not quite the same, softer, more opalescent, and part of the pool in the shade, making the water there look flat and deep. You want to have your last swim while the sun still has enough strength to warm you up again afterward. So at around 4, he stands up and approaches the edge of the pool. For a while he lingers there with a sad feeling. Then he dives in, and the water sloshes and swallows in the drains at the side. They have these vouchers they can use in the hotel restaurant, which is always a buffet. They eat all their meals there. There's a weird selection of things. What there isn't is alcohol. There isn't any alcohol anywhere. Once or twice they go out into the city. There isn't anything to do there, so they soon return to the hotel. In the evening, there's the sound of the mosques or whatever. They start up all over the place, not at exactly the same time, but sort of overlapping so that the overall effect is slightly chaotic. There's something about it that he likes, though. The air seems to vibrate. When they stop, it's not all at exactly the same time either. They drop out, one by one, until there's only one left, and then that one stops too, and it's almost dark. And you can hear the sound of the swifts, the shrieks, as they zoom around with what seems like incautious speed in the lingering twilight. Quite often he's sitting outside at that point, smoking a cigarette, with the swifts shrieking in the air around him. They skim the surface of the pool, he notices, taking a drink. It must taste horrible. The water is strongly chlorinated. He stubs out his cigarette in one of the sand-filled ashtrays and takes the elevator up to the 5th floor. Thank you.
7: David, you've said before that you believe this novel takes moral risks. What kind of moral risks do you think it's taking?
8: Well, I think... I mean... I think a risk in terms of... Not, the novel doesn't judge anything explicitly, I don't think. I mean, all kinds of morally questionable behavior take place within the novel. And the novel itself, I think, largely refrains from judgment on that. Which means that the novel might be misinterpreted, I would say misinterpreted as not having a kind of any sort of, the novel might be considered amoral. It was a kind of that was a risk that I felt I was taking when the book was first published, I suppose, that there was a sense that I wasn't sure how people were going to respond to the protagonist, to Istvan, because the novel doesn't really explain to the reader how to respond to him. And he doesn't explain or attempt to explain himself. And also, as I say, there was this question about the lack of explicit moral judgment about all kinds of sort of morally questionable, at least, behavior. And
7: do you believe novels should have morals?
8: I mean, that's a very interesting. I mean, I don't think that. I'm just trying to think. I mean, is there a novel that I love which I feel is totally amoral?
7: I can think of some.
8: Okay.
7: For myself.
8: Yeah.
7: I mean, should we go there?
8: Go there. Sure. I mean, if you have names at your fingertips, absolutely.
7: I know.
8: Yeah.
7: I'll only name the ones of people who are dead. No, I love Barry Hannah.
8: Okay. I don't know.
7: He has a novel, Ray, that's very important to me. It has some very, very morally problematic sections. I would never teach it.
8: But is the book as a whole kind of amoral or immoral? I mean,
7: no, I would never use that language.
8: Yeah, that's what I mean, though. I guess that's what I'm saying. I mean, at the same time is that I'm not sure that there's a novel that I love which would be amoral or immoral, kind of fundamentally. I don't think there's a novel I love that doesn't have morally problematic stuff in it. I mean, I think that sort of that morally problematic is what makes a novel interesting. I mean,
7: it would be horrible to read a righteous novel.
8: Yeah. No. I mean,
7: it would be horrible.
8: Well, of course. But I'm not suggesting novels shouldn't be righteous. We can certainly agree on that, I think.
6: You're listening to David Saloy in conversation with Rita Bullwinkle. This is City Arts and Lectures.
8: For instance, with this book, I knew it was very important that the reader should have some kind of sympathy for Istvan. And the novel does not sort of bend over backwards to make him sympathetic. In fact, there are challenges to that sympathy, which the novel kind of embraces almost. You know, it doesn't try and hide from those challenges. But ultimately, I felt it was extremely important that the reader had some kind of sympathy with him, for the novel to just work as a novel, ultimately. And I hope that most readers do. So maybe it's something like that that I'm getting at, you know, that sense of sympathy for the characters, that's just a sort of fellow feeling, a kind of sense that we're all in, you know, we're all having to sort of face the same basic circumstances of existence and just as simple as that.
7: At one point, Istvan's stepson Thomas tells his mother, Istvan's wife, that Istvan exemplifies a, quote, primitive form of masculinity. What does Thomas mean when he says this?
8: Well, Thomas is just insulting someone he doesn't like. You know, on one level, it's as simple as that. And he's insulting him using just the kind of parlance of his time. And, you know, just using a weapon which lies conveniently to hand, kind of. But obviously it's interesting, I hope, and I think, because reading that, the reader might think, is that right? Is that true or not? You know?
7: I mean, what does that term mean to you? I have to be honest, I haven't heard a lot of... It's such a cutting insult. I'm not sure if I've ever heard it levied before in my daily life, where someone's like, oh, he's such a primitive, he exemplifies a form of primitive masculinity. I mean, whoa.
8: Really? You haven't heard anything like that about anybody?
7: I know, so cutting.
8: But I you know, that's kind of insult is slung around all the time.
7: Really?
8: I mean, sure.
7: Okay, well, something that really interested me about...
8: I mean,
7: about,
8: maybe not in those exact words, but that the gist of it.
7: Okay, something that really interested me about this insult is that it, you know, to say something is primitive implies a timeline. It implies that there's primitive masculinity and that there's modern masculinity, which Istvan is not. And then it also implies, because it's on a timeline, like the implication that there could be a future masculinity. What is for Thomas, this character, what is modern masculinity to him? What is future masculinity? He's levying primitive masculinity as an insult. What would those other terms, modern and future masculinity?
8: Yeah, I mean, you're absolutely right, of course. It does imply that kind of progression and timeline. And obviously Thomas regards himself as being further along the timeline, at least in history.
7: I'm thinking of like the evolution.
8: Those kind of apes.
7: And then
8: the guy with the spear at the end.
7: Right.
8: Clearly something like that is being gestured to. I don't really want to, you know, we were talking about the sort of method of omission and of not spelling everything out. I don't know exactly what Thomas, that Thomas regards himself as a more sort of evolved being than Istvan is implied there. And clearly he does. Whether that's actually true is questionable even at the time that the insult is thrown, and perhaps becomes even more questionable the way the book develops from there. But I guess I was aware that this book would be kind of read to some extent in the context of an apparent crisis of masculinity or some sort of context like that. And I didn't really want it to be, I certainly didn't want it to be dominated by that. I didn't want that to be the predominant thing that people thought it was about, took from it. So there were a couple of other instances of the word masculinity in the book, which I removed in the sort of late editing stage of the book, deliberately to try and sort of discourage that line of interpretation. This one I left in, I think, exactly because I found it so interesting to ask the kind of questions that you are asking now, to which I don't really know the answers, but also the specific question, does Istvan exemplify in any sense a primitive form of masculinity, or does he not? And the question is interesting to me because it's very hard to answer, I think. I mean, if you say absolutely not, he doesn't exemplify primitive form masculinity, then that doesn't feel quite right, because in some ways he does. I mean, the sort of works, the jobs that he does, are very, you know, extremely traditional, old-fashioned, sort of atavistic almost, sort of manifestations of masculinity, to do with physical violence, to do with, you know, the controlled use of physical violence. But at the same time, to say that, yes, he's just an exemplar of primitive masculinity obviously isn't right either. I mean, he's a much more complex character than that. And in some ways, he absolutely isn't that. I mean, he shows facets of himself at various points in the book when that just seems completely off the mark. I felt that it highlighted the complexity of Istvan as a character. And that's why I decided to leave that particular reference in.
7: You know, something interesting is I feel like the book has been almost exclusively discussed as exemplifying heterosexual masculinity, even though Istvan has had at least two sexual encounters with men and another near miss. Would you ever think of this as a queer book?
8: Which two? I thought there was only one.
7: Well, I spent a lot of time thinking about this.
8: No. I mean,
7: and I think the threesome is definitely a sexual.
8: Oh, okay. Okay. Yeah. Okay. Sorry.
7: With
8: sure.
7: Another boy.
8: Sure.
7: When he
8: sure.
7: Is
8: yeah. Yeah. No.
7: In the reform school.
8: Yeah. Yeah. Yeah.
7: And then he has a threesome with a
8: man. Yeah.
7: Yeah.
8: No. Fair enough.
7: Like
8: fair enough.
7: He's pretty interested.
8: Yeah. Yeah.
7: In what's going on with his dear friend,
8: yeah,
7: who is a man.
8: Yeah. Yeah. No. Girl. You're right. You're right. That is, you know.
7: And then
8: that,
7: the third near miss, in case you're interested.
8: Sure. I'm very interested.
7: Yeah, is when in the opening pages of the book, when his friend that he has this kind of like, friend is like, do you want to come have sex with this girl? And Ishvan is like, it was unclear to me at the time if it meant I would get to do it first and then he would do it later.
8: Yeah, that might have been another threesome then.
7: We would all do it together. Yeah. And that seemed incredibly homoerotic to me. Right? Okay. I mean, if Ishvan goes being like, that might happen. We might just... That was a possibility.
8: Sure, absolutely. It's a fascinating line to take on the book, and you know, I didn't really think of it in those terms myself, but I'm glad that it can be thought of in those terms.
7: Would you think of it as a heterosexual book?
8: I guess, yeah.
7: For a book that is so much about what it's like to be in a body, there are very few descriptions of anyone's actual body.
8: True.
7: Like very, very few. There's really actually, I could only really find three.
8: Mm.
7: You know, I'm thinking specifically in the opening pages when Ishvan is he's 15, he's having sex with his 42-year-old neighbor, and he's describing initially being like repulsed by her breasts. And then much later, when he's comparing the breasts, like specific details of the breasts of four women, one of which is his like 8-month pregnant wife. And then at the very end, he describes his own penis, which is the only physical description we ever get of him in the entire book.
8: Is that really true? I mean,
7: true. We don't know what hair. We don't know what color hair he has. There's nothing that says like he has. You know, we know that he runs, so we have some implications.
8: It's true that he's never described with the possible exception of the thing you mentioned at the end, which isn't very detailed. It's quite impressionistic.
7: But you know, you never tell us like that he has. I mean, it was so interesting to me. This goes back to another question I have about how the critic Dwight Garner referred to Ishvan as a dunk.
8: Yes.
7: You know this term? A half dork, half hunk. And for someone who seems to be in his life, like, incredibly sexy, like, people really want to have sex with him, we really do not know what he looks like.
8: No. And I mean, and you're right, I'm just trying to think whether any of the characters have...
7: None of them.
8: You get the occasional bit of information, but none of them are systematically described.
7: No, like, Helen does yoga one time, and from that we're like, she's got to be hot.
8: Are we?
7: I was like, she's so fit. Yeah,
8: I'm not sure that follows. I'm not sure that everybody who does yoga...
7: One time.
8: Her breasts are described, as you pointed out.
7: Yes, but in comparison, it seems like that was such a potent... It was also not a very sexual section.
8: It was in fact a section which had a slight sense of moral risk, as you were
7: talking about, hugely morally risky.
8: Yeah, exactly.
7: Hugely.
8: Exactly.
7: I asked you to read it, and you said no.
8: It's too morally risky for that. This is apparently going to be on the radio. I don't. So no, I didn't do that. But no, it's true. I mean, no characters are ever systematically described. There's a few stray pieces of information, very often in the form of reflections in other characters' eyes, as it were.
7: Yeah.
8: We know, for instance, that Ishvan has tattoos.
7: Yeah.
8: That's mentioned. I think we can assume that he's quite tall. Several times he's referred to as, you know, physically big or tall, or it's implied when he rescues Mervyn from the muggers and so on.
7: Yeah.
8: So you get these bits of information, but I think it's that when with the physical appearance of characters in novels, there's a strange thing happens that, I mean, in my experience, that I have a very strong sense often of what a character looks, not exactly look, I have a... It's weird. I have a sense of what this person is physically without being able to sort of itemize it, or it's sort of both hazy and very intense at the same time. And so I think the strange thing is how at least hopefully, how vivid these characters seem, how actual, without it being specified what they look like, and that they can have a vivid existence in the reader's imagination without that being accompanied by any specific information about their appearance.
7: I think it's incredibly vivid because of, in my reading, how much space you allow for the reader. Like Maya Istvan, in my mind, who's incredibly vivid, is different from all of yours, but it's almost because of how much space you've left me, the reader,

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1: Stuff happens. But nevertheless, I think, I hope that it will, on a second reading, the reader will have a different relationship with those sort of plot developments, because there'll be that pre-awareness that means that then everything that comes before will be read in the light of them, which then changes everything in quite an interesting way. But then I hope that there's a massive detail in the book as well, and I hope that a lot of that will probably only really come through on a second or even a third reading. And the sort of space that Rita was talking about, which I hope is there, is perhaps also lends itself to multiple readings, because it just means that there's more space to inhabit for the reader's imagination as they read it.
2: Hi.
1: Hi.
2: In thinking about these themes of intimacy and morality, in the beginning of the book, as mentioned, Ishvan has the relationship with the neighbor, the 42-year-old woman. And I'd love to hear your interpretation of that relationship. Was it indeed love, true intimacy, or was it something different that was maybe amoral or not acceptable or unconventional? Which it was, but...
1: Yeah. No, I mean, I in a way, it was both, I guess. I mean, at different times, you know, but I really wouldn't want to sort of talk about it in those... I wouldn't want to try and pin it down like that. I mean, that, in a way, the whole... what I was trying to do when I was writing that chapter was to avoid... coming down on one side or another, pinning it down. It's constantly changing. It's not one thing. It's a succession of things, and each of those things is multifaceted, and each of those things exists in the sort of experience of both of the people. And it's a very complicated situation, extremely morally problematic, obviously. And it leads to sort of disastrous consequences. But nevertheless, yes, I mean, I think that there are moments within that when Ishvan experiences some very positive, intense positive feelings, albeit, you know, there's something very innocent, naive, and, you know, he doesn't understand, finally, what's really going on. But yes, it's very complicated, and what I was trying to do was trying to kind of capture the full complexity of it and the full contradictoriness of it, you know, the difficulty of it.
2: Thank you. Thanks.
3: Hi. I wanted to ask you about the role that of placing Ishvan from Hungary in a post-communist, coming from a post-communist country, and his trajectory, without giving too much away, to London, I think we can say that, and then how the role of Hungary and you being partly Hungarian, and maybe even seeing the way Hungary has gone recently, and if you could give us any insights into why you made those kind of narrative choices and how that played into that.
1: Sure. I mean, I think that I'd lived in Hungary for quite a few years already when I started writing this book, and I think there's no question that I would not have written this particular book if I had not lived in Hungary for those years. I mean, it's very much a product of, in that sense, it's very much a product of the years that I spent living in Hungary. The idea of kind of characters moving from east to west in Europe was something that I already was interested in even before I left London, actually, because I had a Hungarian cousin who moved from Hungary to London in 2005 at exactly the time that Ishvan does. And then in Hungary, I also met many, many people of my generation and younger who

0: This is NPR News.
1: Stardate July 15th. Something small, dark, and heavy lurks at the heart of the Milky Way galaxy. Most astronomers say it's a black hole, but a recent study says not so fast. It could be a clump of dark matter. The central object is called Sagittarius A star. It's about 4.3 million times the mass of the Sun. A few years ago, astronomers took a picture of its shadow against a glowing background. Sagittarius A star is encircled by stars and dusty clumps in tight orbits. They're accelerated to millions of miles per hour by the gravity of the central object. The new study suggested that object could be a knot of dark matter particles known as fermions. Dark matter produces no detectable energy, but its gravity pulls on the visible matter around it. It appears to make up about 85% of all the matter in the universe, but its nature remains unknown. The clump could account for many of the observed qualities of the central dark object. Other studies have suggested that dark matter could produce fountains of gamma rays that shoot from the galaxy's core. Dark matter particles could produce the gamma rays when they ram together and cancel each other out. The dark matter model doesn't explain all of the evidence of a black hole, but future instruments should be able to discern between the two models, providing a definitive explanation for the darkness at the galaxy's heart. Today's program was made possible by Mercer Caverns in Calaveras County in California's historic gold country. More information at mercercaverns.net. I'm Billy Henry.
2: Good morning, Amy Martinez. Why is it that when you walk into an IKEA to get one thing, somehow you're there hours later? Fitting then that in December there will be a marathon inside an IKEA in England. Runners will race through the aisles, past the register, and around the warehouse for 17 laps. There will be Swedish meatballs at the aid station. Runners will probably get medals, not kidding, with instructions to assemble the medals themselves. It's Morning Edition.
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4: 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I'm Leila Faldin.
2: And I'm Amy Martinez. President Trump's National Guard deployment to Washington, D.C. has been extended until Inauguration Day 2029. The Pentagon confirmed the news to NPR.

0: It's Morning Edition from NPR News. I'm Amy Martinez.
1: And I'm Leila Fadel. 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
1: Analyzing the presence of uniformed armed military on the streets of the nation's capital during a non-emergency for years now. Many constitutional experts and former military officials I've talked with have pointed out that's a worrying sign as to the health of America's democracy.
2: That's NPR's Kat Lonsdorf. Kat, thanks a lot.
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1: Traffic news, Mel, taking us now to the Altamont Pass.
2: Always a good monitor on where the traffic is setting up this morning. 205 westbound is backed up well before Hanson Road to the 580 interchange. 580 on the Tracy side is basically slow all the way from Highway 132 up to the 205-580 merge. And as you're coming out of the pass on 580 westbound, it's bunched up to about Grant Line and slows to North Flynn Road. Mel Baker. For KQED.
1: And Wednesday traffic support with Mel comes to us from European Sleepworks. Weather Service says breezy onshore winds now existing through Thursday and elevated fire weather conditions also happening through Thursday. Official word from the Weather Service. Coastal flood advisory, king tides, North Bay especially continues through tomorrow. Partly cloudy along the coast in the bay. Mostly sunny later today, warm to hot. Highs in the 60s near the water to the upper 90s far inland. I'm Dave Freeman. Good morning. 5:30.
3: Live from NPR News in Washington, I'm Dave Mattingly. The U.S. military is intensifying airstrikes against Iran hours after an American naval blockade of Iranian ports was put back in place. U.S. Central Command says American forces are conducting daylight attacks to further limit Iran's ability to target commercial ships in the Strait of Hormuz. Pro-Palestinian activist Mahmoud Khalil has filed a lawsuit alleging a public-private conspiracy to target critics of Israel. The suit claims the federal government and several private groups worked together to suppress supporters of a movement fueled by Israel's war with Hamas. Here's NPR's Kat Lonsdorf.
4: Khalil is a former Columbia University graduate student who gained prominence as a student activist protesting Israel and its actions against Palestinians in Gaza. He is a legal permanent resident and married to a U.S. citizen, but in March of 2025, he was arrested by ICE and detained, accused of stoking anti-Semitism contrary to U.S. foreign policy interests. The newly filed lawsuit alleges that officials in the Trump administration, the conservative think tank The Heritage Foundation, and two online surveillance groups coordinated to suppress his constitutional rights. The White House did not respond to NPR for comment on the lawsuit, but instead accused Khalil of obtaining a visa by, quote, fraud and misrepresentation. Khalil is facing deportation, a case that could end up before the U.S. Supreme Court. Kat Lonsdorf, NPR News, Washington.
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5: Live from KQED News, I'm Brian Watt. The U.S. Coast Guard and San Francisco Fire Department were searching overnight for three missing people after a boat capsized near Alcatraz yesterday afternoon. One person died after being rescued from the water. Three more were hospitalized. The San Francisco Fire Department says the 50-foot pontoon boat was based out of Stockton and carrying a total of 20 people, mostly family members. Here's Chief Dean Crispin.
6: Our understanding was there was some kind of memorial service that they were engaging in. That's why they were using this particular vessel. And again, they were hit by a wave or took on water and the boat capsized.
5: A dog also died in the accident. Officials are expected to provide an update on search and rescue efforts in the next hour. Federal prosecutors have charged a San Jose State University graduate student for allegedly posting a hateful and threatening message in a school bathroom. KQED's Joseph Jihab reports.
7: Authorities say Ziheng Tony Fang posted a sign in a campus bathroom in November that said, quote, warning, mass bomb next week. The paper and another message on the wall called for fatal violence against Muslims, Jews, and Mexican and Chinese people. Prosecutors say a fingerprint matching Fang's was found on the sign. He's charged with one count of spreading false information about a threat and could face up to 5 years in prison if convicted. Authorities say evidence also ties Fang to roughly 20 other instances of hateful or violent messages around campus since 2024. I'm Joseph Jiha, KQED News.
5: And I'm Brian Watt. Good morning.
1: 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Next on Morning Edition, the second fatal ICE shooting in a week is now prompting a policy shift at the agency. According to Senator Angus King, ICE will now suspend most vehicle stops during enforcement operations. The story coming up, also California stories. First California Report of the Morning ahead this hour, 5:51, of course. 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And the listeners and sustainers of KQED. I'm Dave Freeman, Wednesday morning, the time coming up on 5:35.
0: It's Morning Edition from NPR News. I'm A. Martinez in Culver City, California.
8: And I'm Leila Faudel in Washington, D.C. Good morning. The Immigration and Customs Enforcement Agency says it's pausing most vehicle stops in its enforcement operations.
0: Those are the kind of stops that led to two killings in a week. Fathers in Texas and Maine were killed after ICE officers fired into their vehicles. ICE suspended the stops earlier this week, according to Maine Senator Angus King. This morning, President Trump seemed to contradict the new policy in a post on Truth Social, calling the stops, quote, one of ICE's most important and effective crime-fighting tools. It's not clear yet if or how that could affect policy going forward.
8: NPR's Sergio Martinez-Beltran joins us to talk about all this. Hi, Sergio.
9: Hey, Leila.
8: So tell us more about what this policy shift means.
9: Yeah, I mean, this could mark a significant change. The last two deaths stemmed from traffic stops. That includes the fatal shootings of Joan Sebastian Duran Guerrero in Maine this week and that of Lorenzo Salgado Araujo in Texas last week. The Department of Homeland Security accused Duran Guerrero of being a public safety threat and Salgado Araujo of weaponizing his car to run over an ICE officer. Neither of them was the intended immigration enforcement target, and no video evidence has been presented to back up DHS's claims. Yesterday, NPR confirmed that the agency will pause, at least for now, conducting traffic stops. DHS told NPR it will not discuss enforcement tactics, so we don't yet know all the details of this change, but the Office of U.S. Senator Angus King tells us this is happening.
8: Now, there have been a lot of big questions, as you kind of mentioned here, about whether deadly force should have been used in these cases and whether these men posed any danger. What's DHS's policy on the use of deadly force?
9: So DHS has accused Duran Guerrero in Maine of attempting to flee the scene. The agency's policy says deadly force cannot be used solely to prevent someone from fleeing unless the person poses a significant threat. Paul Honker is a former chief counsel for ICE in Dallas.
10: The standards in principle are clear. A person has to pose an imminent threat of harm to use deadly force.
9: Honker says whether the person poses an imminent threat is always from the perspective of the officer.
8: Why were the agents in both Texas and Maine not wearing body cameras? I mean, that was the expectation after other killings.
9: That was, as you might remember, after the deadly shootings of U.S. citizens Renee Good and Alex Preddy in Minneapolis, DHS said it was going to quickly deploy body cameras to agents across the country. Well, that hasn't happened. Only about half of the field officers have body cameras, according to DHS. The agency is blaming Democrats in Congress and the partial government shutdowns for these. But the agency is once again vowing to deploy body cameras for all agents in the next 60 days. Still, Leila, advocates, politicians, and community members are calling for independent investigations into these shootings.
8: Sergio, the interesting thing that you mentioned is that the victims in Texas and Maine were not the intended targets of ICE when the officers attempted to pull them over. Is that a coincidence?
9: Not really. This is a result of a shift in approach by the Trump administration. Under previous presidents, collateral arrests were not happening as much. That is, the arrest of people who were not the intended targets of the federal immigration agent. So, for example, agents would go to a home to arrest a specific person. If others around them were undocumented but not criminals, ICE officers typically ignore them. But because President Trump has an ambitious goal of arresting millions of immigrants, ICE agents have been feeling the pressure of arresting anyone who is undocumented and of pulling over anyone who might be suspected of being in the country illegally, and that could lead to killings like these.
8: That's NPR's Sergio Martinez-Beltran. Thank you, Sergio.
9: You're welcome.
0: Western states had one of the driest winters on record, and now the summer fire season is off to a fast start. Dozens of fires have forced tens of thousands to evacuate. Four firefighters have died. Chris Clements with member station KNAU in Flagstaff, Arizona, reports on how the federal government is responding.
11: Across the West, a lot of people are having experiences like Tristan Herrick. At a gas station in the Ponderosa Forest near Flagstaff, he recently watched white smoke drift overhead. About 25 miles away, the Pocket Fire was burning out of control.
12: It's terrifying. I mean, you save up for years and try to get somewhere in life, and then something like this happens, it sucks. There's panic stirring. There's an uneasy feeling. No one knows what's going to happen.
11: More than 17,000 people are now assigned to teams fighting 46 large, uncontained fires across the country. Last week, the federal government activated military air tankers to help, an indicator that private contractors have reached capacity. And late last month, the National Interagency Fire Center raised the country's preparedness level to 4 on a scale of 1 to 5.
13: We've had other early years like this, but it's never a good thing.
11: Reva Duncan is a retired federal firefighter and president of Grassroots Wildland Firefighters, a nonprofit advocacy group. She thinks it won't be long until firefighters from neighboring countries like Canada are called in to help. Climate change means wildfires are getting larger and more destructive in recent years, and fire seasons are lasting longer. And after DOGE made staffing cuts to the U.S. Forest Service and the Bureau of Land Management, Duncan says federal agencies are unprepared. People in her organization who've been on duty tell her
13: that they have engines sitting because they don't have enough staffing. They have crew numbers down. They have engines that aren't available 7 days because they don't have enough people.
11: Earlier this year, federal officials said their firefighting agencies are fully staffed. But the U.S. Wildland Fire Service did not respond to NPR's request for an interview for this story. The U.S. Forest Service, long the nation's lead wildfire response agency, declined an interview as well, citing in an email the number of ongoing fires and staff supporting those fires.
13: My organization has been frustrated because we feel like they haven't been forthcoming with the number of actual boots on the ground firefighters.
11: Duncan says federal fire agencies have faced problems for years, understaffing, aging facilities, and layoffs.
13: So the DOGE cuts don't help. It's just another straw waiting to see if it'll break the camel's back.
11: So far this summer, hundreds of homes have burned down in Colorado. Utah currently has two very large fires throwing ash in the sky. And this week, Minnesota's governor declared a state of emergency and activated the National Guard to help fight 17 fires in his state. Meteorologists predict a strengthening El Nino weather pattern could deliver hotter, drier weather in parts of the West this summer. That means more Americans will likely be watching the skies, like Tristan Herrick at the gas station outside Flagstaff.
12: You could see the huge plume, gigantic plume, which is kind of scary. The gravity is real this time.
11: With many more weeks of summer ahead, more than 3.6 million acres have already burned in wildfires in the U.S. this year. That's a million more than the average number for the last 10 years. For NPR News, I'm Chris Clements in Flagstaff.

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1: KQED bringing you Morning Edition this morning. Spain beat the lackluster French team in yesterday's World Cup semifinal. The final will be decided this afternoon as England faces current world champion Argentina. Details ahead on KQED News from Morning Edition.
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3: 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They're so unpopular that New York just paused their development for a year. But some cities are open for business.
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7: In the Philippines, former President Rodrigo Duterte's so-called drug war killed as many as 30,000 people going back to 2016. 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
1: 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Sacramento hot today. Valley highs will range from about 98 to 104. Sacramento 100 today, cooling off tomorrow down to 94. For the Bay, morning cloudiness, a little cooler inland, not much. 60s to the upper 90s today. 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Yarl and Pamela Moan, focusing on civil liberties, foster youth, public radio, and the arts. And by the sustaining members of KQED. 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Morning Edition continues, and coming right up this hour, the California Report, 5:46.
8: It's Morning Edition from NPR News. I'm Leila Faldin.
0: And I'm A. Martinez. The team to beat at the World Cup has been beaten. France was the favorite entering the tournament, but Spain blanked them 2-0 on Tuesday, which puts them in the finals this weekend. Steve Futterman was at yesterday's match in Arlington, Texas. Steve, France had outscored its opponent 16-2, and then they get shut out. I know Spain is really good. That has to be considered an upset, though.
9: Well, it is an upset in the sense that France had been playing the best of any nation up until yesterday, and it had definitely been the choice of most experts to win the World Cup. But if France had been viewed pretty much as the best team, Spain was pretty much viewed as the second best team. So while this may be an upset, it's not an overwhelming shock. In fact, many had even said this match could have been the final. We all knew going into the match that Spain had a remarkable defense, so remarkable that in its first six World Cup matches, Spain had given up just one goal. And guess how Spain beat France yesterday? Yes, defense.
0: Yeah, they choked them out. So how did Spain shut down France's offense?
9: Well, France has these three amazing attackers who have just sparkled in this tournament. Of course, Kylian Mbappe, but there's also Ousmane Dembele and Michael Olise. But Spain found a way to shut them all down. For instance, Mbappe didn't have a single shot on target the entire match. One way Spain did this was by essentially controlling the center of the pitch, and there was a clear focus on Mbappe, with one defender playing him tight and the second playing behind him to cut off his running lanes. Now afterwards, we spoke to some very happy Spanish fans, including Pedro Jimenez. He is originally from Madrid.
10: Spain had to play the perfect game today in order to beat France, and we did. if the tournament hasn't been good for Spain, they didn't have that many good games, but today they played the perfect game, and that is what we needed to beat France.
9: And by the way, I'm sure you'll be shocked Jimenez is picking Spain in Sunday's final.
0: Of course, why not?
9: Yeah.
0: Now, you think some of us were maybe overly dazzled by France's squad?
9: It's a valid question, and that may indeed be the case. Here's one fact that supports that. Spain has now beaten France three straight times in high-profile competitions like the European Championship. Now, France is still a great squad. There's still Mbappe. He's only 27. They will be back in 4 years, but I'm sure there are many who today will say, boy, did we miss a golden chance.
0: Yeah, and I think what yesterday was Bastille Day too, right, in France.
9: So yes, bad, not good parties.
0: Bad day. Yeah. All right, so Spain plays whoever wins the Argentina-England match. That's at 3 p.m. Eastern today. Give us a little preview.
9: Well, Argentina is the defending champion, trying to become, by the way, just the third nation to win back-to-back World Cups. Now, they haven't looked nearly as sharp as their stellar run 4 years

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1: Union City and South Hayward, they've been able to clear that up, but it's left a 20-minute delay on the Berryessa line in the Richmond and Daly City directions. That will slowly smooth out in the next hour or so. And as you're heading up to the Dumbarton Bridge, be prepared for some problems westbound at the high rise where there's some debris in the middle lane. Mel Baker for KQED.
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3: Student loan borrowers thought they had a deal for a repayment plan with the Biden administration. 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
5: New York Times reporters Maggie Haberman and Jonathan Swan conducted over 1,000 interviews for their new book on Donald Trump's White House. On the next Fresh Air, Jonathan Swan shares some of what they found, including the pointed warnings from his own staff that Trump ignored before going to war with Iran. 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
6: Good morning. This is the California Report. I'm Alex Hall in San Francisco. California health officials say an outbreak of a foodborne stomach parasite that's generated nearly 7,000 suspected cases nationwide has not reached the state. KQED's Carly Severn has more.
7: Michigan has seen the largest surge in cyclosporiasis with over 3,000 reported cases. Officials there say it may be linked to lettuce contaminated with human feces. But California's health department says the case count here is actually lower this year than last. UCSF's Dr. Peter Chin Hong says the fact that infections are foodborne rather than person to person is a good sign.
8: We would have seen it if it was some distributor that we had that the Midwest groceries or restaurants also use, because it should all happen at the same time.
7: The Cyclospora parasite's chief symptom is severe diarrhea, which the CDC describes as, quote, sometimes explosive. For the California Report, I'm Carly Severn.
6: Riverside County's Board of Supervisors has agreed to create a committee to study recommendations that call for oversight of its sheriff's department. A grand jury recently made the recommendations after investigating concerns about jail deaths and a lack of oversight. KVCR's Madison Ament reports.
9: 29 people have died in jails run by the Riverside County Sheriff's Department since 2023. The grand jury concluded the department needs more transparency and accountability, and it made recommendations to improve jail conditions and form an independent oversight authority. The Board of Supervisors Committee has until January to decide what to do. Lisa Matus, whose son Richard died in a Riverside County jail in 2022, says she hopes they move forward with oversight.
10: The grand jury report says everything that we've said all along, that there's problems.
9: Meanwhile, Sheriff Chad Bianco said in a statement to KVCR that his department does not need more oversight. For the California Report, I'm Madison Ament in Riverside.
6: Much of the Central Valley is under a heat advisory today, as temperatures could reach triple digits. Many of the region's unincorporated communities don't have public swimming pools where they can cool off. That also means residents don't have a place to learn how to swim, which could have tragic consequences. But as Alice Daniel reports, when a pool does come to town, it can change and save lives.
11: Victor Perez Pacheco.
12: At the Orosi High School graduation last year, 201 students lined up in rows to walk onto an outdoor stage and receive their diplomas. But one student who should have been there wasn't. 2 years ago, Alejandro Araujo and some of his friends were on a boat at Shaver Lake.

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1: 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I'm Dave Freeman at 6:19. Stay with us if you can. Just a few minutes away, Brian Watt with the latest KQED news. Now it's Mel with traffic out in the East Bay.
2: In Union City, 880 northbound's on-ramp from Alvarado Niles Road, partially blocked by some metal debris. 880 southbound is heavy with pockets of slow traffic from 238 down to Fremont Boulevard near Union City. In San Mateo, 101 southbound's connector to westbound 92, the left lane is blocked by a pickup truck and car crash. Mel Baker for KQED.
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1: 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Stay with us for Forum at 10 o'clock this morning, Forum 9 to 11. At 10, California Attorney General Rob Bonta joins Forum to explain the multi-state effort to block Paramount's acquisition of Warner Brothers. A coalition of 12 states, including California, has sued to prevent the merger. That's on Forum today at 10, Forum 9 to 11, rebroadcast 8 to 10 this evening. 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
5: It's Morning Edition on KQED. I'm Brian Watt. Mass layoffs at Meta, Block, and Amazon. Headlines warning AI is coming for coders' jobs. The CEOs of OpenAI and Anthropic predicted doom for software engineers, though both are now walking that back. One engineer story suggests that the math in the tech job market may be changing to favor experience. From KQED's Silicon Valley desk, here's Rachel Miro.
6: Ben Kovitz started working in tech in the 1980s, programming, technical writing, even a stint at the once famous handheld Pioneer Palm, all before he got his first college degree. Back then, Kovitz typically landed a job on the first try.
7: And my rate of offers per job interviews was almost 100% back then. Not this time.
6: Kovitz followed his intellectual curiosity to get a Ph.D. in cognitive science and computer science at Indiana University, and then he taught at Cal Poly Humboldt. He worked tech contract jobs here and there, but last year he decided it was time to get back to full-time work so he could pad his retirement account. He won't share his exact age because ageism in Silicon Valley is real, but he will say this.
7: I'm old enough to have watched moonshots on television.
6: Re-entering the job market for full-time work in 2025, Kovitz knew things were going to be way different, and he feared possibly much worse for him because of his age and his ping-ponging back and forth between tech and academia and AI.
7: AI intensifies it because AI agents can fill out applications and the AI screeners then filter out a lot of the applications before a human sees it.
6: But the apocalyptic narrative about AI and tech jobs, turns out it doesn't match the data. Job postings in IT and computer science were actually up nearly 17% year over year in May, according to ZipRecruiter. And more than a quarter of job postings now specifically ask for AI skills. That's double the share from a year ago. For COVID's, the sheer competition was the real obstacle.
7: Because every job posting is available on the internet and people all over the world can see it, you're probably going to have to be one of the best in the world at that job to get it.
6: So COVID's hired two job search support companies. Services like these can run anywhere from free to $10,000, depending on how much of the hunt you hand over. But he figured the money would be well spent if he landed a job with a typical senior software engineer salary, somewhere around, say, $270,000 a year, the median in San Francisco, according to Glassdoor. Neil Bott is founder and CEO of CareerLander, one of the companies COVID's worked with.
0: It's really a game of marketing at the end of the day.
6: CareerLander helped even the playing field for COVID's by finding new prospects he might never have considered on his own, filling out applications on his behalf, helping him network to get to the interview stage, and then coaching him on how to best present himself. Bott says any employer is going to choose the person who can best explain how they use their experience to help this prospective employer.
0: And the better job you do of articulating how you can solve their problems, the easier it becomes to land that position.
6: It turns out the job market may actually be tilting in favor of people like COVID's. ZipRecruiter data shows nearly half of all senior-level tech job postings are now aimed at experienced candidates, which is to say, programmers who know how to get the best out of AI.
7: In one interview, using AI, I blasted out 2,000 lines of code and solved the problem, but I also saw that the solution wasn't that great.
6: AI can follow instructions, but it doesn't a lot of the time, and it takes a seasoned engineer to know the difference.
7: AI doesn't know that it's stuck. The AI is just confidently saying this is correct when it's not. You have to be on top of the AI pretty relentlessly.
6: After 6 months and roughly 3,000 applications, COVID's landed a job he loves at Impulse Labs, a San Francisco company that makes high-end induction stoves. But COVID says what really got him through was a conscious decision to stay curious, to treat each set of interviews as an opportunity to learn something new.
7: It was an exciting learning experience. It was part of life's adventure.
6: All that said, he's still happy the search is in the rearview mirror now. I'm Rachel Miro, KQED News.
5: A new retrospective at the Oakland Museum of California is showcasing one of the Bay Area's most celebrated artists, Mildred Howard. Her focus is the transformative power of ordinary objects, exploring memory, identity, and collective history. Howard was born in San Francisco in 1945 and grew up in South Berkeley. Her parents ran an antiques business.
8: I began to see things in other kinds of ways. Like, what else could this be, or what else could it be used for? I think that came out of my experience of being around my parents who repaired furniture.
5: Over five decades, she's created a vast body of work, namely public art found across the Bay Area, like the wall of saxophones at SFO. That's Mildred Howard. And if you take BART next to the Ashby Station, there's one of her more recent sculptures. The title is Delivered, Mabel's Promissory Note. It's a tribute to Howard's mom, Mabel. In the late 1960s, she led the effort to underground the BART line that would have divided the predominantly black neighborhood of South Berkeley. Speaking on KQED's forum, Howard said the piece also draws inspiration from West African metalwork, which served as currency and jewelry.
8: Currency is different than money. You can melt it down and make something else out of it. I found that was what was interesting to me. And that's why I started thinking about, okay, we have these communities that have been really overlooked and people have been displaced. How can I make this object relate to their story? Because their story in many ways is not only my story, but the story of the United States.
5: Several large-scale installations also make up the work on display at the Oakland Museum of California. The title of the retrospective is Mildred Howard, Poetics of Memory, and it's on view now through October. You can learn more about it at kqed.org/arts. 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
2: Looking at Highway 4 westbound, it's slow from Loveridge Road through Pittsburgh to just before Bailey Road in Bay Point, and then after that as you head through Bay Point, and it remains slow out to the Port Chicago Highway. Through Concord, it's starting to slow on 242 southbound between Concord Avenue and the 680 interchange. 680 itself is getting heavy down to Contra Costa Center. Mel Baker, for KQED.
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9: Live from NPR News in Washington, I'm Dave Mattingly. Acting Attorney General Todd Blanche is on Capitol Hill this morning. He's appearing before the Senate Judiciary Committee for his confirmation hearing. NPR's Ryan Lucas says Blanche is seen as a Trump loyalist, and Democrats on the committee are expected to have a lot of questions.
10: Democrats have a whole bunch of issues that they're going to want to get into with Blanche. They say that he has destroyed the Justice Department's traditional independence from the White House. They say that he's made it subservient to the president, weaponized it to go after Trump's perceived political enemies. And there's a long list of Trump critics who have faced DOJ investigations or prosecutions. Democrats also have questions about Blanche's handling of the Jeffrey Epstein files, whether the Justice Department and Blanche specifically did anything to try to shield President Trump from embarrassment in those files.
9: If confirmed, Blanche would replace Pam Bondi, who resigned in April. At the top of the hour, a separate Senate committee will be questioning President Trump's latest nominee to lead the Centers for Disease Control and Prevention, Dr. Erica Schwartz. The CDC has been without a permanent director for most of Trump's second term in the White House. U.S. Central Command says American forces carried out a round of daylight attacks today against Iranian targets near the Strait of Hormuz amid a renewed naval blockade of Iranian ports. This is NPR News.
5: Live from KQED News, I'm Brian Watt. Air regulators are delaying a rule requiring new water heaters to be zero emission. KQED's Laura Clivens has the details.
11: The Bay Area Air District wants to push back implementation of the rule a year, from 2027 to January 2028, and add exemptions for low-income homeowners and properties with space constraints or limited electrical capacity. The Air District is trying to balance its pollution goals with community worries over the higher upfront costs of electric appliances. Marion Borgeson is with the Natural Resources Defense Council.
12: I think there's a reasonable call for flexibility, slowing it down a bit, but not giving up on it, actually keeping the momentum, keeping the climate goals in mind.
11: The public can submit feedback on the changes before the board votes on them this fall. I'm Laura Clivens, KQED News.
5: Street vendors and advocates have filed a lawsuit against the city of Oakland seeking to force the release of public records about raids. That's in the wake of what advocates say are escalated raids targeting the vendors. The lawsuit states that Oakland has failed to produce multiple public records about the event. Vendors and their supporters appeared in front of Oakland City Council committee meetings Tuesday to comment on the destruction of vendors' property. Nita B., a longtime street vendor and advocate, helped organize the action.
13: People's property has been thrown into a public works dumpster and crushed in front of the vendors. Everything from grills to canopies to tables, the food has been thrown into the streets.
5: The city has not yet responded to a request for comment. I'm Brian Watt, KQED News.
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14: The CDC has confirmed more than 1,600 cases of a gastrointestinal parasitic infection. More than 140 people have been hospitalized as the CDC looks for the source. That story and the California report coming up this hour on KQVD News. Bay Area, warm to hot again today. Highs in the 60s near the water, upper 90s inland. A cool down starts inland tomorrow. Coastal flood advisory continues in the North Bay mainly. 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I'm Dave Freeman. 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
15: It's Morning Edition from NPR News. I'm A. Martinez in Culver City, California.
16: And I'm Leila Faudel in Washington, D.C. Good morning. The outbreak of Cyclospora is growing. 34 states have reported cases of the parasitic infection, and the CDC is urging healthcare providers to test people who have symptoms, including severe diarrhea. NPR's Allison Aubrey is following efforts to track down the source, and she joins me now. Good morning, Allison.
17: Good morning, Leila.
16: Okay, so what started as a small outbreak seems to have grown so quickly. What's the latest?
17: Yes. Yeah, well, on top of the more than 1,600 confirmed cases of Cyclospora, the CDC is aware of another 5,100 cases awaiting confirmation. The youngest person who's gotten sick with Cyclospora is 2. The oldest is 95 years old. No deaths have been reported, Leila, but more than 140 people have been hospitalized. And fortunately, there is a treatment, antibiotics. Now, officials say this is an unusually high number of cases. At this point last year, the CDC documented about 250 cases total across the country. So the CDC's Gwen Biggerstaff says this is a very big shift.
18: This is much, much higher than what we've seen last year or the year before.
17: So investigators say cases in 4 states, Michigan, Ohio, West Virginia, and Kentucky, appear to be connected and may be linked to a common source.
16: Now, there are news reports that some Taco Bell locations in Michigan have stopped serving lettuce and other fresh produce items as a precaution. Do investigators know what's behind the outbreak?
17: Not yet. CDC investigators are interviewing people who've gotten infected, asking them what they ate, where they ate it, looking for potential common sources. And they're also analyzing genotyping data from the stool specimens of infected people, just trying to find clusters of related cases. Now, prior outbreaks have been linked to lettuce, bagged salads, herbs such as basil, cilantro, and berries. And Tuesday afternoon, the FDA's acting deputy commissioner for food, Donald Prater, was asked about these reports from Michigan that lettuce could be a potential culprit.
19: We are aware of the signal for lettuce that's being noted by our Michigan partners. What I can say at this point is that we're continuing our traceback investigation on multiple produce items, including the lettuce.
17: So bottom line, they do not know, and this could take a while, Leila.
16: Why does it take so long to identify and confirm cases?
17: Well, one of the reasons is that it takes up to 2 weeks to develop symptoms after someone eats a contaminated food. Another thing, I spoke to Dr. Christopher Attaway of the University of Vermont. He says if more people with symptoms would get tested, there would be more information for investigators.
20: I think a lot of people are going to have symptoms that they're not going to seek treatment for, so they're not going to be tested. So we're going to miss like data points that could help identify the culprit.
17: So there is no routine testing for Cyclospora, but amid this outbreak, public health officials say stepping up testing is really key.
16: I mean, I keep thinking, oh, that means I should just eat a bunch more chocolate, no salad. But what is actually the best way for people to protect themselves?
17: Well, you know, a typical way that a Cyclospora infection actually happens is that contaminated water is used to irrigate crops and then the parasite gets onto the food. So the best way to kill Cyclospora, Leila, is to cook food to at least 158 degrees. And CDC officials say it is helpful to rinse fresh produce that you're obviously not going to be cooking. Though that may not get rid of all the pathogen, it can help reduce it.
16: That's NPR's Allison Aubrey. Thank you, Allison.
17: Thank you, Leila.
15: Artificial intelligence has become one of the fastest growing costs for U.S. businesses ever, actually. Now, to survive, some tech startups are switching from American models to cheaper Chinese AI. NPR's John Ruich has that story.
21: Flo Crivello runs a San Francisco-based company called Lindy that creates AI assistants. They can check your email, manage your calendar. The company had been using Anthropic's Frontier leading-edge AI models to develop its products, but in meeting after meeting with his finance guy, Crivello says one thing became clear.
3: By far, our number one expense was Anthropic in the company, like more than payroll.
21: More than payroll for over 24 employees, more than rent, more than for anything else. So last month, Crivello announced that Lindy had migrated entirely to the Chinese AI DeepSeek.
3: It's really simple. It was just 10x cheaper, like actually about 10x cheaper. So it was a very, very simple business decision.
21: Crivello says he doesn't need the absolute best AI models on the market and saved millions by switching. And no one beats China when it comes to open source models, which are free to download and adapt.
3: The open source scene right now is absolutely dominated by the Chinese. It's not even close.
21: Every AI founder he knows, he says, is thinking about switching or has done so. And ballooning AI costs are not just a startup issue either. Uber CEO Dara Khosrowshahi spoke on the Invest Like the Best podcast about it last month.
4: We blew through our AI budget in a quarter, you know, for the whole year, essentially. And it is forcing us to adjust.
21: Uber did not respond to an NPR request for information about whether it uses Chinese models. Even at a music corner at a recent AI engineers conference in San Francisco, everyone was talking about the cost of AI. A company called Featherless was hosting the jam session. It runs a platform that offers access to some 30,000 AI models. CEO and co-founder Eugene Chea says the Chinese ones have been popular.
22: It's just like a difference between driving a Ferrari and a Honda. Like, you can have the best luxury car, or you could just have a Honda at scale that works.
21: China doesn't have the Ferrari. Its AI efforts have been hampered by U.S. restrictions on cutting-edge chip exports, but the country has become a powerhouse at turning out killer models that, like Honda's, do a good job at a good price.
22: Actually, a lot of open-source AI groups are perfectly fine being N-1, N being where the frontier is, N-1, because as the gap keeps shrinking, at some point, the question is, does it actually matter?
21: For many, like Lindy, it doesn't matter. The Honda of AI is perfectly good. The company OpenRouter is another platform where startups can choose between AI models. It says use of the Chinese model DeepSeek has gone from around 9% to nearly 20% since January. And those from Chinese companies Minimax, Xiaomi, and Tencent have also risen. Some tech executives still say they need that Ferrari, though.
23: I'm John Gordner. I'm the CEO and co-founder of Comment.io.
21: Comment.io was founded just weeks ago. It's like Google Docs for coders and AI agents.
23: We need to make as good software as we can as fast as possible. And for us, saving a few dollars on a cheaper model isn't worth it if we have to spend 2 or 3 more weeks fixing its mistakes.
21: Gordoner says his company is getting good value out of Anthropic and OpenAI models because both are giving away good deals to hook customers. But that probably won't last forever.
23: Well, then for us, it's going to make a lot more sense to start evaluating Chinese models, open source models.
21: He says it seems inevitable.
23: Yeah, at some point the music's going to stop.
21: Until then, he's sticking with his current partners to build his business as fast as possible. John Ruwich, NPR News, San Francisco.
15: And a note, Anthropic is a financial supporter of NPR.

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1: KQED traffic checks conditions now along the Altamont Pass.
2: 580 on the westbound on the Tracy side of the pass. Traffic is stop and go from about 132 up to Corral Hollow. It remains slow most of the way to the 205 merge. 205 itself is backed up before about Hanson Road and stays that way as you come through the pass to Grantline Road. Mel Baker for KQED.
1: 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I'm Dave Freeman on Wednesday, 6:43 the time right now, and it's time for a listener-supported perspective. Prachi Sharma discusses how her mother's cooking influenced her to save the recipes.
3: My mother taught me to read before I could write my own name. Years later, when I was 17, she became a teacher herself in a small corner of Arunachal Pradesh in Northeast India, where my father also taught. Before a kidney transplant, my mother spent years on dialysis. At one point, she began writing down our family's old recipes, dishes from Agra, where she grew up. Then COVID happened. She was visiting us in the US, and her transplant and immunosuppressants made her too high risk to fly home. She was locked down with us, unable to leave. So, she cooked. My son, just 1 year old at that time, stood in the kitchen and watched her grandmother make dish after dish from memory. That's how the recipes finally became a book. She passed away in 2022. I live in California now, far from Agra, far from Arunachal, but something she planted kept growing. I wrote a book in her memory. So did my sister, son, and nephew. Three generations, seven books. None of us planned this. It just kept happening. The way a habit becomes a family trait without anyone naming it one. I think about my mother often here in the Bay Area, trying to recreate her chilka dish without her in the kitchen to correct me. I don't always get it right, but I keep trying. The recipe and the rest of it too, that you write things down so they don't disappear, that a story, once told, belongs to whoever needs it next. That's what she taught me, not just how to read, how to make sure nothing is lost. With a perspective, I am Prachi Sharma.
1: 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President Trump's deployment of the National Guard to Washington, D.C. has been extended several times. Now it's set to last until Inauguration Day 2029. Morning Edition has more on this story. Coming right up, Alex Hall with a California report on this Wednesday morning. Catch that later this hour, 6:51 a.m. on KQED News. Weather Service says breezy onshore winds through tomorrow. Elevated fire weather conditions through tomorrow also for the Bay Area. Look for mostly sunny skies today. Warm to hot temperatures, 60s to the upper 90s inland. The cool down starts tomorrow, much cooler by the end of the week. 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
4: It's Morning Edition from NPR News. I'm Leila Fadel.
0: And I'm A. Martinez. President Trump's National Guard deployment to Washington, D.C. has been extended until Inauguration Day 2029. The Pentagon confirmed the news to NPR. Thousands of armed uniformed troops have been patrolling the city for nearly a year already. NPR's Kat Lonsdorf has been following Trump's various National Guard deployments. Kat, so just remind us about this deployment and what's it like in D.C. these days?
5: Yeah, President Trump deployed the National Guard here back in August of last year after declaring a crime emergency in the city despite a 30-year low in violent crime. He ended that emergency declaration a month later, but the troops and the federal law enforcement task force that they're a part of continued. Since then, the number of Guard members in the city has slowly increased over time. In recent weeks, it's hit nearly 5,000, not just from D.C., but from about 20 states. All of the Guard have been deputized by the U.S. Marshals as special police, and they carry a firearm, which is pretty rare for a domestic deployment. And I live in D.C. I see the troops every single day, multiple times a day, doing what are called presence patrols, basically just walking around residential and business areas, making their presence known. They've become a regular and controversial part of the scenery of the city.
0: All right. So has the White House said anything about why this deployment was extended for several more years?
5: No, I reached out to the White House to ask why an extension for another 2.5 years was deemed necessary, but haven't gotten a response. President Trump has repeatedly hailed the D.C. mission as a success, falsely claiming that the city has, quote, almost no crime anymore. Crime has gone down in D.C., but it was trending that way before Trump came back into office. Two different studies, one by the Progressive Center for American Progress and the other by the nonpartisan Niskanen Center, have found that this deployment has had no effect on violent crime in the city and that crime would have dropped regardless.
0: Now, the National Guard isn't in D.C. for free. Any sense of what this costs?
5: Yeah, the nonpartisan Congressional Budget Office came out with a recent estimate that said it costs around $600 per day per Guard member here. So if you multiply that by the 5,000 or so troops we have now, that's around $3 million per day of taxpayer money. I've been talking with Virginia Berger. She's a senior defense policy analyst at the Project on Government Oversight. That's an independent nonpartisan watchdog. Using that estimate, she calculated that if we stay with that current level of troops here until January 20th, 2029, the total cost will be a little over $3.4 billion.
6: And this is conservative, right? This does not account for inflation. This does not account for increased costs for lodging, food, transportation.
5: It's possible federal officials could reduce the number of troops and then the cost would be lower, but they could also add more. And

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1: A road out to the toll plaza in the westbound direction where it's stop and go. It's slow in places across the span along the westbound direction. Meanwhile, eastbound on the same bridge, we have a problem around Clogwitter Road where there's a large break in the left, large black tote bag, I'm sorry, in the left lane. I'm in public radio. I should recognize a tote bag. Anyway, that's there. And 101 southbound's off-ramp to westbound 92. That ramp there is partially blocked in San Mateo by a crash. Mel Baker for KQED.
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3: Good morning. This is the California Report. I'm Alex Hall in San Francisco. California health officials say an outbreak of a foodborne stomach parasite that's generated nearly 7,000 suspected cases nationwide has not reached the state. KQED's Carly Severn has more.
4: Michigan has seen the largest surge in cyclosporiasis with over 3,000 reported cases. Officials there say it may be linked to lettuce contaminated with human feces. But California's health department says the case count here is actually lower this year than last. UCSF's Dr. Peter Chin Hong says the fact that infections are foodborne rather than person-to-person is a good sign.
5: We would have seen it if it was some distributor that we had that the Midwest groceries or restaurants also use, because it should all happen at the same time.
4: The Cyclospora parasite's chief symptom is severe diarrhea, which the CDC describes as, quote, sometimes explosive. For the California Report, I'm Carly Severn.
3: Riverside County's Board of Supervisors has agreed to create a committee to study recommendations that call for oversight of its sheriff's department. A grand jury recently made the recommendations after investigating concerns about jail deaths and a lack of oversight. KVCR's Madison Ament reports.
6: 29 people have died in jails run by the Riverside County Sheriff's Department since 2023. The grand jury concluded the department needs more transparency and accountability, and it made recommendations to improve jail conditions and form an independent oversight authority. The Board of Supervisors Committee has until January to decide what to do. Lisa Matus, whose son Richard died in a Riverside County jail in 2022, says she hopes they move forward with oversight.
7: The grand jury report says everything that we've said all along, that there's problems.
6: Meanwhile, Sheriff Chad Bianco said in a statement to KVCR that his department does not need more oversight. For the California Report, I'm Madison Ament in Riverside.
3: Much of the Central Valley is under a heat advisory today, as temperatures could reach triple digits. Many of the region's unincorporated communities don't have public swimming pools where they can cool off. That also means residents don't have a place to learn how to swim, which could have tragic consequences. But as Alice Daniel reports, when a pool does come to town, it can change and save lives.
8: Victor Perez Pacheco.
9: At the Orosi High School graduation last year, 201 students lined up in rows to walk onto an outdoor stage and receive their diplomas. But one student who should have been there wasn't. 2 years ago, Alejandro Araujo and some of his friends were on a boat at Shaver Lake in Fresno County.
10: He had a safety vest and he jumped in the water, and the safety vest must have just slipped right out of him and he never came up.
9: That's Yolanda Valdez. She's the superintendent of the Cutler-Orosi Joint School District in Tulare County.
10: It was the most devastating, awful thing ever. There was an empty chair at graduation and a moment of silence for him.
9: The district encompasses two neighboring farmworker communities, Cutler and Orosi. Valdez says the fact that so many kids in her district don't know how to swim is a symptom of poverty. But it's something the district is now changing. Thanks to a $1 million grant from Tulare.

0: County and other one-time funds, it built a brand new aquatics complex at Orosi High. Starting this summer, kids can take low-cost swim lessons.
1: We want to do this because we want to save lives. We want to teach our children how to swim so that they can survive.
2: All right, boys and girls. All right. Are we ready? Yeah? We ready? Okay.
0: Lead lifeguard Donovan Castillo talks to a group of young kids sitting on the side of the wading pool. They put their legs out straight and begin kicking.
2: 3, 2, 1, kick, kick, kick, kick, kick, kick, kick, kick.
0: 9-year-old Dylan Rodarte is kicking so hard he can barely spell his last name for me when he reaches the other side of the pool.
3: R-O-D-A-R-T-E.
0: He says being in the water is awesome.
3: I feel like I'm swimming like in the sky.
0: He feels like he's swimming in the sky. Parent Luis Ayala sits under the shade watching his 9-year-old son Gael take lessons. Ayala is a truck driver who picks up milk on the dairies and takes it to cheese plants. He says he and other parents are relieved their kids are learning to swim.
4: That's good they can learn at this age, you know, and it's better because if something happens, they know how to do.
0: Castillo, the swim instructor, says he also teaches water safety. Like if a kid is struggling in the pool, he tells the other kids not to jump in, but to stay on land.
5: Grabbing a sturdy tool or like a hose that's already connected to the wall, hand it to them and pull them in.
0: Diana Moncara oversees the swim program. She says teaching water safety is vital in a community that's close to so much open water.
6: They go to canals, they go to the lakes, they go to the rivers.
0: She says soon there will be a lifeguard training program. Right now, the lifeguards come from neighboring towns.
6: This was very hard to get lifeguards this year because our community doesn't know how to swim.
0: One lifeguard drives an hour from Fresno to get here. His name is Luca LaFaro.
7: I don't know. I just always thought swimming was like, swimming's always been a part of my life. But I was pretty surprised when I heard that this was like the first community pool that was here.
2: You guys are doing great. And what elementary are you guys from again?
0: On this afternoon, pool manager Antonio Diaz is teaching swim lessons to first and second graders who are in an after-school program.
2: Yeah, you guys look ready. You guys are nice and ready. Ready, set.
0: 9-year-old Precious Hernandez kicks her legs in the water and describes what it's like to swim.
8: It's kind of difficult and it's kind of easy. You just have to keep on practicing.
0: She's already preparing for a future that involves swimming.
8: When I grow up, I want to be a lifeguard.
0: A lifeguard, so she can keep other kids safe and prevent future tragedies. For the California Report, I'm Alice Daniel in Orosi.
9: Come here, girl, let's start this. Mm-hmm.
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11: And that's the California Report for Wednesday, July 15th. We're a production of KQED News. I'm Alex Hall. 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
12: 1 minute to seven. Let's check in with Mel for traffic in Nevada.
13: Southbound 101, stop and go from Roland Boulevard down to Highway 37. Then it's heavy to slow to Lucas Valley Road. Coming out of 37 westbound out of Vallejo, it is stacked up in the middle of the Mare Island Bridge to the lane merge. There are some pockets of slow traffic here and there out to about Sears Point. Mel Baker for KQED.
12: 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I'm Dave Freeman. Good morning. You're tuned to KQED, San Francisco, KQEI, North Highlands, Sacramento. If you have a smart speaker, ask it to play KQED. Now 7 o'clock.
14: Good morning. What have the last week of U.S. attacks against Iran accomplished? Military analysts say not much, and that it would take weeks of even heavier strikes before commercial ships start moving freely again. It's Morning Edition from NPR News.
15: On KQED News, one dead, three hospitalized, three missing. missing after a boat capsized near Alcatraz.
14: ICE is temporarily pausing most traffic stops after agents shot and killed two men in a week. I'm Amy Martinez.
16: And I'm Leila Fadel. What are the agency's policies on deadly force? And is there any proof of its claims that the men were threats? Also, the Interior Department is proposing a change to how grizzly bears in Yellowstone National Park are managed, putting states in control. And a group in London wants to inspire more climate quitters in the oil and gas industry. It's Wednesday, July 15th. Linda Ronstadt turns 80 today. The news is next.
17: Live from NPR News in Washington, I'm Windsor Johnston. A high-stakes confirmation hearing is underway on Capitol Hill at this hour for Acting Attorney General Todd Blanche. The Senate Judiciary Committee is considering whether to give President Trump's former personal attorney the job permanently. In his opening statement, Blanche told the panel that his time at the DOJ has prepared him to lead the department.
18: 17 months ago, I sat at this table as the nominee to be the Deputy Attorney General. And I told you that serving in the Department of Justice was my American dream. Since then, I've helped lead it, first as deputy and now as acting attorney general. And I'm here today to earn your trust once more.
17: Democrats are expected to press Blanche over the Justice Department's handling of the Jeffrey Epstein files and investigations of Trump's political opponents. Blanche's confirmation could hinge on a small number of Republicans who have not yet committed to supporting him. Stocks on Wall Street opened higher this morning as the Labor Department reported a cooling in wholesale inflation last month. NPR's Scott Horsley reports the Dow Jones Industrial Average rose about 220 points in early trading.
19: Prices at the wholesale level in June were up 5.5% from a year ago. That's a smaller annual increase than the previous month. Wholesale prices actually dipped between May and June by 0.3%. Retail prices showed a similar decline last month, thanks in part to falling gasoline prices. Renewed tensions in the Strait of Hormuz, however, are once again pushing gas prices higher. AAA says the average price of regular gas rose 3 cents a gallon overnight, while diesel prices jumped by a nickel a gallon. Iran is threatening to halt all energy exports from the Middle East after President Trump announced a new blockade of Iranian ports. Asian stocks were mixed overnight, up in Tokyo, Seoul, and Hong Kong, but down in Shanghai. Scott Horsley, NPR News, Washington.
17: Security officials in Germany are warning of attacks by Iranian networks in Europe after a list of targets was published in a pro-regime newspaper. Esme Nicholson reports Tehran is accusing European states of failing to condemn U.S.-Israeli attacks.
20: Among the 13 politicians listed by the Iranian daily Hamashari were President Trump, German Chancellor Friedrich Merz, Israeli Prime Minister Benjamin Netanyahu, and the leaders of France, Italy, and Great Britain. The newspaper asserts that they will pay for the death of former Supreme Leader Ali Khamenei. Security policy experts within the German Bundestag say the retaliation list would not have been published without approval from the Iranian regime, warning that the risk of Iran's intelligence agencies using proxies in Germany to carry out attacks is extremely real. For NPR News, I'm Esme Nicholson in Berlin.
17: On Wall Street, the Dow was up 205 points. 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
21: Live from KQED News, I'm Brian Watt in San Francisco. The U.S. Coast Guard and San Francisco Fire Department were searching overnight for three missing people after a boat capsized near Alcatraz yesterday afternoon. One person died after being rescued from the water. Three more were hospitalized. The San Francisco Fire Department says the 50-foot pontoon boat was based out of Stockton and carrying a total of 20 people, mostly family members. Here's Chief Dean Crispin.
22: Our understanding was there was some kind of memorial service that they were engaging in. That's why they were using this particular vessel. And again, they were hit by a wave or took on water and the boat capsized.
21: A dog also died in the accident. Officials are expected to provide an update on search and rescue efforts later this morning. Two unions representing thousands of San Jose city workers are preparing members for a potential strike as negotiations with the city remain at an impasse. KQED Politics correspondent Guy Marzorati has more.
1: Representatives for the unions MEF and IFPTE told KQED that they're scheduling strike schools for later this month, a forum meant to answer employee questions about a work stoppage. The unions, which include librarians, code enforcers, and city planners, have not yet scheduled a vote to authorize a strike. Their contracts expired at the end of June, and mediation sessions last week failed to produce any breakthroughs. In a statement, a spokesperson for San Jose City Manager said the city remains committed to bargaining in good faith. I'm Guy Marzorati, KQED News.
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12: 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Traffic time, 7:06 on this Wednesday. Mel has the latest now along the Richmond-San Rafael Bridge.
3: Where 580 westbound's backup begins at about 23rd Street to the toll plaza. There's some slow traffic out to midspan. In the backup there, the westbound off-ramp to Canal Boulevard, actually to the Richmond Parkway, is partially blocked by a car versus a cement truck accident. In Fremont, 680 southbound before Washington Boulevard, the second lane from the left is blocked by a three-car crash. Traffic is slowing back to Mission Boulevard North. Mel Baker for KQED.
12: 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This shift marked an opening for one man in San Francisco. We'll find out how it went for him at 8:22 on KQED News. Sunny, warm to hot Sacramento Valley today. Highs 98 to 104. 101 for Sacramento, 101 today. Cool down tomorrow at 94. For the Bay Area today, partly cloudy, then mostly sunny. Another day of warm to hot temperatures. Highs in the 60s to the upper 90s far inland. And the coastal flood advisory continues through tomorrow.
14: It's Morning Edition from NPR News. I'm A. Martinez in Culver City, California.
16: And I'm Leila Fadel in Washington, D.C. Good morning. Since the start of the conflict with Iran, President Trump has said a lot of things about the Strait of Hormuz.
14: He said the key waterway was in great shape after U.S. forces decimated Iran's navy. Later, he said the strait was not America's problem and other nations needed to sort it out. And more recently, that a preliminary peace deal meant the strait was open for business. But Iran has stymied the administration at every turn. Now, a U.S. naval blockade is back in place, and Trump says he will take over the strait, though he backtracked on the administration charging a kind of transit fee.
16: We've got Pentagon correspondent Tom Bowman here with us to sort it all out. Good morning, Tom.
4: Good morning.
16: Okay, so Trump says he wants to take over the strait. What would that mean, Tom, from a military perspective?
4: Well, full control for the U.S. would mean that you have to eliminate or severely reduce Iran's power to fire drones or missiles at commercial ships. Iran has hit at least 7 commercial ships in the past week, damaging some, and the U.S. says nearly a dozen crew members are killed, wounded, or missing. That has predictably led to ship transit slowing to around a dozen each day, down from 30 or 40 a day several weeks ago and well below the 130 before the war started. Now, the U.S. in the last few days has hit Iranian drone bases, missile sites, radar, other military sites, but retired military officers and analysts I talk with say you'd have to increase those attacks by a factor of 3 or 4 times for weeks to maybe get that threat reduced to a level where commercial ships can start moving at decent levels. So will that happen? You know, we'll have to see, but recent U.S. strikes really have not accomplished enough because Iran is not only attacking those commercial ships, but also U.S. bases in Jordan, Kuwait, Qatar, Bahrain. Those countries have said their defenses have knocked out those Iranian missiles and no word on any damage from the U.S. side. You know, Leila, a guy I know on Capitol Hill said it's like $2 locking horns.
16: Can the U.S. drastically reduce that Iranian drone and missile threat with more intensive bombing?
4: You know, it's hard to say. Iran has thousands of drones and missiles as well as fast boats that can lay mines. Again, it may take weeks or longer for a stronger bombing campaign. And the big question, if I'm a ship owner or an insurer, do I feel comfortable moving through the strait? Is the threat reduced enough? Only they can answer that. Here's another thing, Layla. The U.S. is now guiding ships through this southern path in the Strait of Hormuz just off Oman, not escorting them, but basically in the area and saying, hey, here's a safer route. That's the route Iran is attacking, saying ships have to come through their approved route closer to their shoreline. Analysts tell me that the U.S. will have to expand that Oman route for ships, and they may have to actually escort the commercial ships like we saw during the tank war in the 1980s, during the Iran-Iraq war. That's very time-consuming and takes probably a lot more ships to serve as escorts.
5: Realistically, Tom, how much is feasible without boots on the ground?
4: You know, President Trump and others have raised that possibility. The Marines have studied this for decades, including seizing the main Iranian oil facility on Karg Island. You know, it's doable, and you could take out the military facilities, seize the oil infrastructure as a bargaining chip. You might have casualties, though. Others say you don't have to put boots on the ground, but simply blockade it or bomb the military targets.
5: What about NATO getting involved in helping open the strait?
4: Well, France and Britain have talked about this, a multinational maritime mission to secure the strait. They will only do that, they say, when the conditions stabilize. And, of course, they're not stable now.
5: That's NPR's Pentagon correspondent, Tom Bowman. Thank you, Tom.
4: You're welcome.
6: Let's go now to retired Vice Admiral Kevin Donegan. About a decade ago, he commanded the U.S. Navy's 5th Fleet and the 32-nation Combined Maritime Forces in the Middle East. He's now with the Middle East Institute, a nonpartisan think tank that promotes ties with Gulf countries. Vice Admiral, what would it take for the United States to fully control the Strait of Hormuz?
7: Well, I think Tom did a good job laying that out. The thing that's needed is time to continue doing what they're doing now as these strikes. I don't know that that's the objective right now, though, of the U.S. I think their objective is to show Iran that they can do that. And so these focused, now 4 going to 5 days of strikes that we're doing or that the U.S. has been doing is strictly focused on degrading their capabilities in the Straits of Hormuz and their missile and drone capability to attack ships. So we'll see how that plays out. Both sides, both the U.S. and Iran, are going to be looking at the clock, and that clock is an economic clock. For the U.S., it's, you know, price of oil, and for the world, it's price of energy, et cetera. But for Iran, the U.S. just implemented their blockade of all goods coming and going from Iran via the sea, which we had stopped when the MOU first was put in place.
6: Can it be done just with strikes, or eventually would troops have to be on the ground?
7: Yeah, that's the question a lot asked. I don't know that this one requires troops on the ground because where would they go? The places that they have the capability to launch missiles from and drones from and do some of the things they're doing are relatively dispersed. So the U.S. has been very focused, though, on that in the last few days. They've spent the whole time this MOU and even before that has been in effect really drilling in with their intelligence. So I think what we're seeing is that, yes, the Iranian capabilities are being degraded, and they'd be a little bit nuanced in the press reporting, and they are going down. So you're seeing the Iranians reaching out and trying to attack the Gulf states with a lot less effect because those states have upped their defenses. But they have been able to hit these softer targets that are away from where some of the U.S. has their protection for these ships. They're hitting some of these ships out in the Gulf of Oman and in places that potentially don't have as much direct protection. And it doesn't take much to disrupt the shipping enough so that the insurance rates stay high and then those don't use the straits.
6: We've heard a few times that Iran can effectively control the Strait of Hormuz at will, shut down the Strait of Hormuz at will. Why would they be able to do that? What about them makes them able to do that?
7: Yeah, so first, I don't know that they want to shut it down. They want to control it. So let's just talk about that for a second. So that control really is their ability to sporadically attack a ship. If they can sporadically attack ships, then they can keep the pressure on the shipping industries to not transit because they see that it's too dangerous. It's exactly what Tom said. And that bar to do that is relatively low. In other words, a ship blows up one time or even not necessarily blows up, gets attacked, then they don't want to risk their ships or crews, but they also keep the insurance rates high enough so that it doesn't make economic sense for the shipping companies to use it. What the U.S. has been doing on the other side, though, is providing this alternate route that's close to the Omani coast that they can better protect. And they've been relatively successful, except in the last few days, with getting a good number of ships through there. They've been mostly the national oil carriers of the nation, Gulf nations that are there that are doing it because they're self-insured. So that's how that's playing out. I think the things that we have to watch now is how this thing plays out relative to time. And I don't know that we have a crystal ball on who can, you know, how quickly the U.S. can degrade the capability and Iran's determination to continue to hold out and accept that economic pressure internally.
6: One more thing, Vice Admiral. Will the U.S. start to have to escort ships through the strait?
7: Well, escorting ships through the strait is a pretty tough thing to do, given the current situation. As the U.S. further degrades the Iranians' capability to shoot these missiles, then I can think you see something like that come into play where more direct escorts and escorts in the straits are used more than they are currently. Right now it's air cover, airplanes, drones, intelligence, and ships that are in the vicinity that are doing the work.
6: And one quickly, could this become a larger security risk if this keeps going on?
7: Well, I think we're seeing the impact pretty largely right now in the global economy, you know, shipping economy. So we'll have to see. I don't know that it can get bigger, but I think it can endure.
6: Retired Vice Admiral Kevin Donegan, former commander of the Combined Maritime Forces in the Middle East. Thank you.
5: The Supreme Court is spending more on security because of threats against the court's justices. That's what two justices told Congress in a budget hearing on Tuesday in the first testimony from members of the court in 7 years. NPR Legal Affairs correspondent Nina Totenberg reports.
0: The Supreme Court's budget has risen dramatically in recent years because of the equally dramatic rise in the number and intensity of threats to the justices' safety. Justice Amy Coney Barrett told the committee about the day she brought home a bulletproof vest.
2: My 12-year-old son was standing in the doorway of my bedroom, and he wanted to know what it was and why I had to wear one.
0: Justice Elena Kagan noted that until 10 years ago, the members of the court had little to no security, and they liked it that way because having a security detail is personally invasive. But in the last 10 years, with threats mounting exponentially, the court had to undertake major changes, including expanding the police force to deal with the 38% increase in threats this year and to protect justices and their homes at all times. And yet, as Kagan pointed out, the court's $207 million budget request is less than one-tenth of 1% of the entire federal budget. The justices were questioned about other subjects, too. In the House hearing, some Democrats endorsed a recent bill that would limit gifts to the justices to $50, the same limit that federal law requires for members of Congress and the executive branch. The justices were also questioned about the court's emergency docket, dubbed by critics the shadow docket. These cases were extremely rare until the Trump administration. Critics on and off the court have often maintained that these unsigned and often unexplained orders have led the Trump administration to treat the docket like a fast pass to getting its policies rubber-stamped by the conservative court. But Kagan, who's been among the critics, said once smart lawyers realized the court was granting these emergency appeals, they figured, why don't we take our shot at that? Translation, the court's own behavior may have invited the existing problem to metastasize. Nina Totenberg, NPR News, Washington.
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12: 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Let's check in with Mel Baker and get the latest on East Bay traffic.
3: In Dublin, 580 westbound at El Cerro, a four-car crash that had blocked the middle lane has been moved to the shoulder, but traffic is still backed up to Isabel Avenue. In Fremont, 880 southbound before Mowry Avenue, the left lane blocked by a crash involving a motorcycle. It's backed up to Dakota Road. And 680 southbound in Fremont before Washington Boulevard, middle lane there blocked by another three-car crash. Traffic is backed up to Koopman Road. Mel Baker,
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12: 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There's a word for people who leave the oil and gas business because of its impact on the environment: climate quitters. A new social group aims to help workers who are considering taking the leap. Morning Edition has that story ahead.
8: I'm Alexis Madrigal. Next time on Forum, the massive bipartisan federal housing bill became law on Saturday, even without President Trump's signature. It's being hailed as the most significant housing legislation in a generation, and it's not just national affordable housing advocates saying that, it's the local ones too. They expect the housing package will have a material impact on the Bay Area's housing crisis, just not right away. That's at 9 a.m. right here on KQED.
12: And on Forum at 10, the guest is California Attorney General Rob Bonta, talking about the multi-state effort to block Paramount's acquisition of Warner Brothers. That and more on Forum, 9 to 11, rebroadcast 8 to 10. 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And by the listeners and supporters of KQED. 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
16: 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I'm Leila Fadel.
14: And I'm A. Martinez. The Trump administration is proposing a change to how one of America's most iconic wildlife species are managed, the grizzly bear. But what exactly the administration is proposing is not clear. Here's Wyoming Public Radio's Hannah Merzbach.
9: In 1975, it's estimated there were fewer than 1,000 grizzly bears in the U.S. outside Alaska. That year, they were protected under the Endangered Species Act, and now there are about 2,000. And they're showing up in places they haven't been seen in 100 years.
10: When you have bears showing up in corn mazes, it means that they are recovered.
9: That's Wyoming Governor Mark Gordon at a very windy press conference yesterday near Yellowstone National Park. That area is home to about half the grizzlies outside Alaska. He and the governors of Montana and Idaho, which also share the park, have said for years that grizzlies are now recovered and no longer need Endangered Species Act protection.
10: It is important to recognize when success happens.
9: Joining them was Interior Secretary Doug Burgum, who said state leaders, not Interior, should manage grizzlies here. He said explicitly that grizzlies will remain protected by the Endangered Species Act. But what exactly state management means is still murky. Details of his proposal were not published at the time of the press conference. Yesterday, environmental groups said Burgum's proposal is unclear to them, but
23: they're not allowed to declare that a species has recovered because it is politically convenient.
9: Jenny Harbine, an attorney with Earth Justice in Montana, says she wants to know more.
23: Recovery is not just about headcounts. A population can meet some numeric targets, but remain vulnerable if they're isolated and if they don't have adequate habitat protections.
9: Harbine says habitats threatened by development and climate change, and that grizzly populations remain genetically isolated. She argues they need more federal protections, not less. Secretary Burgum says, quote, under the leadership of President Trump, we're following the science, upholding the law, and ending politics masquerading as conservation. In 2017, the first Trump administration attempted to remove Endangered Species Act protections for Yellowstone area grizzlies. That would have allowed hunting. The federal courts blocked that, and litigation continues. Details of the new proposal could be published in the Federal Register as soon as today. Then a 30-day public comment period starts. For NPR News, I'm Hannah Merzbach.
5: There's a term for people who choose to leave the oil and gas business because of its impact on the environment, climate quitters. In London, a group is trying to encourage more quitters. Ilya Meritz reports.
11: If Ian Haslam had to pinpoint the beginning of the end of his career in fossil fuels, it was probably back in 2006. He and some colleagues were looking at maps of the sea west of Greenland. It was often covered in sea ice. They discussed whether the warming climate could make it feasible to drill for oil.
15: And in fact, I think I remember one of them saying, maybe even in, 10, 20 years, this could be entirely ice-free. And that sort of shocked me a little bit because nobody else in the room seemed to see any sort of irony in this.
11: Of course, the planet is warming primarily because we're burning so much oil and other fossil fuels. Haslam had 25 years of industry experience and was working for British Gas, but at that point he hadn't thought about climate change all that much. He did have questions, though, and so he started reading the scientific research.
15: So I did that for a year, and I decided it was real, and it was mostly man-made, and nobody was really sure about the impact, but none of them were particularly good.
11: Some years later, when he received an unexpected buyout offer, he took it. At his company's send-off party, there was cake and bubbly and real talk.
15: And I tell them I'm leaving because of climate change and because I think what you're doing here is wrong.
11: Today he's retired. He volunteers and is a member of a new group called Life After Oil. The point of the group is to find and connect people like Ian Haslam and share their stories with the world. They meet at a pub once a month. Around a dozen, sometimes two dozen people, drink pints and exchange war stories. It's the brainchild of this man, Nick Smith.
18: I'm fourth generation fossil fuel supplier. My great-grandfather started as a pit office boy in the Lancashire coal mines.
11: By the time he came along, the family had a heating oil business in Manchester. Nick Smith ran an oil and gas recruitment agency and a trade publication. Then he shifted both to focus on renewables. He hopes to inspire others who are thinking about climate quitting.
18: You can communicate very well, A, by establishing a connection with somebody, and secondly, by just telling your story.
11: No statistical agency is counting the number of climate quitters, but the overall picture for oil and gas jobs is changing. In the U.S., the industry supports 40% fewer jobs than a decade ago, due in part to advances in technology. The number of people getting petroleum engineering degrees is also down, which is significant because not too long ago, this industry was a prime destination for engineering and geosciences grads, like geologist Jo Alexander, who got her degree in the early 2000s.
19: So I did the thing that most people do and went into oil and gas, pay off my student loan, get on the housing ladder.
11: She joined BP and had some big adventures, like getting in a boat to map the seabed off of Libya. They were looking for oil, of course. After almost 11 years, Alexander felt really uneasy about that. She quit to become a climate activist. Then in 2020, a new CEO took over at BP. He set an ambitious goal to cut oil and gas production while growing clean energy. And Jo Alexander was invited to meet with him.
19: I found myself being impressed and finding myself saying, I want to come back and help.
11: She went back to BP. Her excitement was big, but not everyone there shared it.
19: People would say things to me like, we like the way you think, but we're not ready for it yet.
11: Then, after just 3 years, BP backed off its ambitious climate targets, and Alexander lost heart.
19: I told myself that I could create change in this organization, and I just don't believe that anymore.
11: BP and Shell, the company that later took over British Gas, did not respond to NPR's questions for this story. Now Jo Alexander is writing a book about her experiences. She says it's for climate quitters and anyone who has ever questioned the status quo and pushed for change. For NPR News, I'm Ilya Meritz in London.

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1: Here on KQED at 729, over to Mel with traffic in Pittsburgh.
2: Where Highway 4 westbound is stop and go from Railroad Avenue through Bay Point to Willow Pass Road, and it remains kind of on the slow side to the Port Chicago Highway area. Southbound 242, not too slow, but it is slow from Concord Avenue down to the 680 merge. 680 itself remains slow all the way down to Highway 24. Mel Baker for KQED.
1: 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Partly cloudy this morning, the Bay Area otherwise mostly sunny, warm to hot today, highs in the 60s near the water, upper 90s far inland. You're on KQED News. I'm Dave Freeman. Good morning. The time, 7:30.
3: Live from KQED News, I'm Brian Watt. The U.S. Coast Guard is searching for three missing people after a boat capsized Tuesday afternoon in the San Francisco Bay near Alcatraz Island. Officials say there were 20 people on board the 50-foot boat when it took on water in rough seas and capsized. KQED's Azul Dahlstrom-Ekman is our lead reporter on this, and he joins us live from San Francisco's Marina District. Hello, Azul.
4: Hi, Brian.
3: So, can you tell us first what happened yesterday afternoon?
4: Yeah, around 3:30 yesterday afternoon, the San Francisco Fire Department received multiple 911 calls about a vessel in distress near Alcatraz Island. Initially, people thought the boat was on fire, but it turned out to be steam. Here's one of the early broadcasts from fire dispatch.
5: Special call, medic 555. Location is Alcatraz Island. Respond at Gas House Cove on a fireboat with multiple victims. This is a red alert. Respond on control one.
4: So multiple public agencies responded, and when rescuers arrived, the fire department said people were jumping in the water, and the boat was already mostly sunk. Here's Fire Chief Dean Crispin speaking yesterday.
6: The San Francisco Police Department Marine Unit was the first on the scene and witnessed a gentleman in the water who was in severe distress. They placed him on their boat, initiated CPR, brought him into Gas House Cove right here, and this individual was declared deceased at that point.
4: And in addition to that person that died, three people were transferred to local hospitals and are in stable condition. A dog also died, and as you said, three people are still missing.
3: So what kind of boat was this, and do we know anything about why it sank?
4: Yeah, we know some initial information. So the San Francisco Fire Department says the boat was a triple-deck, 50-foot-long cabin cruiser-style boat named Volare, based out of Stockton, and that it left from where I am right now at the St. Francis Yacht Club here in the Marina District. The fire department said witnesses reported rough seas and that the boat took on water and turned over in the bay.
3: And do we know anything about the boat's passengers, what they were doing?
4: Yeah, so the fire department hasn't released any specifics, but the fire department said the passengers were mostly made up of family members and that there were no children on board. Chief Crispin said he believed the passengers were engaging in some kind of memorial service, and that's why they were on that style of boat.
3: So the update we're waiting for now is on the search for the missing passengers. Anything there?
4: Yeah, so I've seen the United States Coast Guard flying low over the bay this morning. They're the agency leading this search, and I've seen the helicopters out here. The Coast Guard says it uses thermal imaging, tide prediction, and modeling to guide search efforts. Obviously, finding people can be challenging with the bay's strong tides and currents. The Coast Guard said last night that it would search through the night, but there's been no update this morning as to the status of the missing passengers.
3: Thank you so much for your reporting, Azul.
4: Yeah, you're welcome, Brian.
3: That's KQED's Azul Dahlstrom-Ekman, and I'm Brian Watt, KQED News.
1: 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Morning Edition continues. Coming up, the second fatal ICE shooting in a week is now prompting a policy shift at the agency. According to Senator Angus King, ICE will now suspend most vehicle stops during enforcement operations. That and more here on KQED from Morning Edition. 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And by the listeners and supporters of KQED. Morning Edition continues. I'm Dave Freeman. The time is coming up on 7:35 now.
0: It's Morning Edition from NPR News. I'm A. Martinez in Culver City, California.
7: And I'm Leila Faldel in Washington, D.C. Good morning. The Immigration and Customs Enforcement Agency says it's pausing most vehicle stops in its enforcement operations.
0: Those are the kind of stops that led to two killings in a week. Fathers in Texas and Maine were killed after ICE officers fired into their vehicles. ICE suspended the stops earlier this week, according to Maine Senator Angus King. This morning, President Trump seemed to contradict the new policy in a post on Truth Social, calling the stops, quote, one of ICE's most important and effective crime-fighting tools. It's not clear yet if or how that could affect policy going forward.
7: NPR's Sergio Martinez-Beltran joins us to talk about all this. Hi, Sergio.
8: Hey, Leila.
7: So tell us more about what this policy shift means.
8: Yeah, I mean, this could mark a significant change. The last two deaths stemmed from traffic stops. That includes the fatal shootings of Joan Sebastian Duran Guerrero in Maine this week and that of Lorenzo Salgado Araujo in Texas last week. The Department of Homeland Security accused Duran Guerrero of being a public safety threat and Salgado Araujo of weaponizing his car to run over an ICE officer. Neither of them was the intended immigration enforcement target, and no video evidence has been presented to back up DHS's claims. Yesterday, NPR confirmed that the agency will pause, at least for now, conducting traffic stops. DHS told NPR it will not discuss enforcement tactics, so we don't yet know all the details of this change, but the Office of U.S. Senator Angus King tell us this is happening.
7: Now, there have been a lot of big questions, as you kind of mentioned here, about whether deadly force should have been used in these cases and whether these men posed any danger. What's DHS's policy on the use of deadly force?
8: So DHS has accused Duran Guerrero in Maine of attempting to flee the scene. The agency's policy says deadly force cannot be used solely to prevent someone from fleeing unless the person poses a significant threat. Paul Honker is a former chief counsel for ICE in Dallas.
9: The standards and principle are clear. A person has to pose an imminent threat of harm to use deadly force.
8: Honker says whether the person poses an imminent threat is always from the perspective of the officer.
7: Why were the agents in both Texas and Maine not wearing body cameras? I mean, that was the expectation after other killings.
8: That was, as you might remember, after the deadly shootings of U.S. citizens Renee Good and Alex Preddy in Minneapolis, DHS said it was going to quickly deploy body cameras to agents across the country. Well, that hasn't happened. Only about half of the field officers have body cameras, according to DHS. The agency is blaming Democrats in Congress and the partial government shutdowns for these. But the agency is once again vowing to deploy body cameras for all agents in the next 60 days. Still, Leila, advocates, politicians, and community members are calling for independent investigations into these shootings.
7: Sergio, the interesting thing that you mentioned is that the victims in Texas and Maine were not the intended targets of ICE when the officers attempted to pull them over. Is that a coincidence?
8: Not really. This is a result of a shift in approach by the Trump administration. Under previous presidents, collateral arrests were not happening as much. That is, the arrest of people who were not the intended targets of the federal immigration agent. So, for example, agents would go to a home to arrest a specific person. If others around them were undocumented but not criminals, ICE officers typically ignore them. But because President Trump has an ambitious goal of arresting millions of immigrants, ICE agents have been feeling the pressure of arresting anyone who is undocumented and of pulling over anyone who might be suspected of being in the country illegally, and that could lead to killings like this.
7: That's NPR's Sergio Martinez-Beltran. Thank you, Sergio.
8: You're welcome.
0: Western states had one of the driest winters on record, and now the summer fire season is off to a fast start. Dozens of fires have forced tens of thousands to evacuate. Four firefighters have died. Chris Clements with member station KNAU in Flagstaff, Arizona, reports on how the federal government is responding.
10: Across the West, a lot of people are having experiences like Tristan Herrick. At a gas station in the Ponderosa Forest near Flagstaff, he recently watched white smoke drift overhead. About 25 miles away, the pocket fire was burning out of control.
11: It's terrifying. I mean, you save up for years and try to get somewhere in life, and then something like this happens, it sucks. There's panic stirring. There's an uneasy feeling. No one knows what's going to happen.
10: More than 17,000 people are now assigned to teams fighting 46 large, uncontained fires across the country. Last week, the federal government activated military air tankers to help, an indicator that private contractors have reached capacity. And late last month, the National Interagency Fire Center raised the country's preparedness level to 4 on a scale of 1 to 5.
12: We've had other early years like this, but it's never a good thing.
10: Reva Duncan is a retired federal firefighter and president of Grassroots Wildland Firefighters, a nonprofit advocacy group. She thinks it won't be long until firefighters from neighboring countries like Canada are called in to help. Climate change means wildfires are getting larger and more destructive in recent years, and fire seasons are lasting longer. And after DOGE made staffing cuts to the U.S. Forest Service and the Bureau of Land Management, Duncan says federal agencies are unprepared. People in her organization who've been on duty tell her
12: that they have engines sitting because they don't have enough staffing. They have crew numbers down. They have engines that aren't available 7 days because they don't have enough people.
10: Earlier this year, federal officials said their firefighting agencies are fully staffed. But the U.S. Wildland Fire Service did not respond to NPR's request for an interview for this story. The U.S. Forest Service, long the nation's lead wildfire response agency, declined an interview as well, citing in an email the number of ongoing fires and staff supporting those fires.
12: My organization has been frustrated because we feel like they haven't been forthcoming with the number of actual boots-on-the-ground firefighters.
10: Duncan says federal fire agencies have faced problems for years, understaffing, aging facilities, and layoffs.
12: So the DOGE cuts don't help. It's just another straw waiting to see if it'll break the camel's back.
10: So far this summer, hundreds of homes have burned down in Colorado. Utah currently has two very large fires throwing ash in the sky. And this week, Minnesota's governor declared a state of emergency and activated the National Guard to help fight 17 fires in his state. Meteorologists predict a strengthening El Nino weather pattern could deliver hotter, drier weather in parts of the West this summer. That means more Americans will likely be watching the skies, like Tristan Herrick at the gas station outside Flagstaff.
11: You could see the huge plume, the gigantic plume, which is kind of scary. The gravity is real this time.
10: With many more weeks of summer ahead, more than 3.6 million acres have already burned in wildfires in the U.S. this year. That's a million more than the average number for the last 10 years. For NPR News, I'm Chris Clements in Flagstaff.

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1: It's coming up on 743. Let's check in with Mel, KQED Driving Now, looking at the Bay Bridge.
2: Where the backup is nearly to the maze, but it is slow to the maze at the very least. Westbound 80 itself is slow with pockets of stop-and-go traffic from Cutting Boulevard down to Ashby Avenue. 880 is backed up from the Diamond Lane split. In San Francisco, 101 northbound from Paul Avenue up to Potrero Avenue is slowing. And the San Mateo Bridge, we're seeing slow traffic from Hesperian Boulevard to the Toll Plaza, where it's pretty much stop and go, and then it is slow out to the west end. Mel Baker for KQED.
1: 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Well, Spain beat a lackluster French team in yesterday's World Cup semifinal. The final will be decided this afternoon as England faces current world champion Argentina. More with Steve Futterman coming up on Morning Edition next.
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1: 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Becoming mostly sunny today, warm to hot Bay Area, high 60s to the upper 90s far inland.
7: It's Morning Edition from NPR News. I'm Leila Faldin.
8: And I'm A. Martinez. The team to beat at the World Cup has been beaten. France was the favorite entering the tournament, but Spain blanked them 2-0 on Tuesday, which puts them in the finals this weekend. Steve Futterman was at yesterday's match in Arlington, Texas. Steve, France had outscored its opponent 16-2, and then they get shut out. I know Spain is really good. That has to be considered an upset, though.
9: Well, it is an upset in the sense that France had been playing the best of any nation up until yesterday, and it had definitely been the choice of most experts to win the World Cup. But if France had been viewed pretty much as the best team, Spain was pretty much viewed as the second best team. So while this may be an upset, it's not an overwhelming shock. In fact, many had even said this match could have been the final. We all knew going into the match that Spain had a remarkable defense, so remarkable that in its first six World Cup matches, Spain had given up just one goal. And guess how Spain beat France yesterday? Yes, defense.
8: Yeah, they choked them out. So how did Spain shut down France's offense?
9: Well, France has these three amazing attackers who have just sparkled in this tournament. Of course, Kylian Mbappe, but there's also Ousmane Dembele and Michael Olise. But Spain found a way to shut them all down. For instance, Mbappe didn't have a single shot on target the entire match. One way Spain did this was by essentially controlling the center of the pitch, and there was a clear focus on Mbappe, with one defender playing him tight and a second playing behind him to cut off his running lanes. Now, afterwards, we spoke to some very happy Spanish fans, including Pedro Jimenez. He is originally from Madrid.
10: Spain had to play the perfect game today in order to beat France, and we did. the tournament hasn't been good for Spain. They didn't have that many good games, but today they played the perfect game, and that is what we needed to beat France.
9: And by the way, I'm sure you'll be shocked Jimenez is picking Spain in Sunday's final.
8: Of course, why not?
9: Yeah.
8: Now, you think some of us were maybe overly dazzled by France's squad?
9: It's a valid question, and that may indeed be the case. Here's one fact that supports that. Spain has now beaten France three straight times in high-profile competitions like the European Championship. Now, France is still a great squad. There's still Mbappe. He's only 27. They will be back in 4 years, but I'm sure there are many who today will say, boy, did we miss a golden chance.
8: Yeah, and I think yesterday was Bastille Day too, right, in France. So
9: yes, bad, not good parties.
8: Day. Yeah. All right, so Spain plays whoever wins the Argentina-England match. That's at 3 p.m. Eastern today. Give us a little preview.
9: Well, Argentina is the defending champion, trying to become, by the way, just the third nation to win back-to-back World Cups. Now, they haven't looked nearly as sharp as their stellar run 4 years ago in 2022, not even close. In each of their three knockout round matches, they've been taken to the brink, especially by Egypt. But Argentina still has Lionel Messi. Messi at age 39 still has moments where he looks like a much younger player. Now, England coach Thomas Tuchel is aware that with Messi, Argentina can be dangerous.
11: They're always looking for the gaps. They're playing through gaps. And once Leo Messi has the ball, the movement starts, and just the technical execution of the delivery and of the supply of Messi is just on an absolutely highest level.
9: Now, England, of course, has a couple stars of their own, Jude Bellingham, Harry Kane. And by the way, England still has this issue of not winning the World Cup in 60 years, their last win in 1966.
8: That's reporter Steve Futterman in Arlington, Texas. Steve, thank you.
9: Thank you, A.
8: It's Morning Edition from NPR News. I'm A. Martinez.
7: And I'm Leila Faudin.
1: Time for KQED traffic. Mel takes us over to Lafayette. I assume it's Highway 24.
2: It is indeed westbound there, just before the central Lafayette area. The three left lanes are blocked by a bunch of wooden debris. It is slow back to 680. They'll have to get a sweeper in to remove it. Dublin, 580 westbound at El Charro, is still slow back to Isabel Avenue from an earlier crash, and in Fremont, 680 southbound before Washington Boulevard. The second lane from the left remains blocked by a three-car crash there. It's backed up solid to Koopman Road. Mel Baker for KQED.
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1: On KQED at 8:19. Here's Mel with traffic in San Francisco right now.
2: 101 northbound is backed up from before Paul Avenue all the way up to the hospital curve. 280 northbound is backing up to about Alamany Boulevard to the 101. It becomes stop and go again on northbound 101 around about 16th Street and stays that way pretty much up to 4th Street as you come off the King Street off-ramp. Meanwhile, the Bay Bridge backup is to the Maze. 580 westbound is slow to stop and go back to Highway 24. And the East Shore Freeway is slow back to Cutting Boulevard. Slow across the upper deck as you come into San Francisco. Mel Baker for KQED.
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3: I'm Alexis Madrigal. Next time on Forum, the massive bipartisan federal housing bill became law on Saturday, even without President Trump's signature. It's being hailed as the most significant housing legislation in a generation, and it's not just national affordable housing advocates saying that, it's the local ones too. They expect the housing package will have a material impact on the Bay Area's housing crisis, just not right away. That's at 9 a.m. right here on KQED.
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4: I'm Mina Kim. Next time on Forum, California's Attorney General Rob Bonta and a coalition of 12 states are suing to block Paramount's $110 billion acquisition of Warner Brothers Discovery. They argue the merger of the two entertainment behemoths would lead to higher prices, lower quality, and less content for consumers. And AG Bonta joins us to explain his efforts to stop the merger. That's Forum at 10 a.m. on KQED.
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5: It's Morning Edition on KQED. I'm Brian Watt. Mass layoffs at Meta, Block, and Amazon. Headlines warning AI is coming for coders' jobs. The CEOs of OpenAI and Anthropic predicted doom for software engineers, though both are now walking that back. One engineer story suggests that the math in the tech job market may be changing to favor experience. From KQED's Silicon Valley desk, here's Rachel Miro.
6: Ben Kovitz started working in tech in the 1980s, programming, technical writing, even a stint at the once famous handheld Pioneer Palm, all before he got his first college degree. Back then, Kovitz typically landed a job on the first try.
7: And my rate of offers per job interviews was almost 100% back then. Not this time.
6: Kovitz followed his intellectual curiosity to get a PhD in cognitive science and computer science at Indiana University, and then he taught at Cal Poly Humboldt. He worked tech contract jobs here and there, but last year he decided it was time to get back to full-time work so he could pad his retirement account. He won't share his exact age because ageism in Silicon Valley is real, but he will say this.
7: I'm old enough to have watched moonshots on television.
6: Re-entering the job market for full-time work in 2025, Kovitz knew things were going to be way different, and he feared possibly much worse for him because of his age and his ping-ponging back and forth between tech and academia and AI.
7: AI intensifies it because AI agents can fill out applications and the AI screeners then filter out a lot of the applications before a human sees it.
6: But the apocalyptic narrative about AI and tech jobs, turns out it doesn't match the data. Job postings in IT and computer science were actually up nearly 17% year over year in May, according to ZipRecruiter. And more than a quarter of job postings now specifically ask for AI skills. That's double the share from a year ago. For COVIDs, the sheer competition was the real obstacle.
7: Because every job posting is available on the internet and people all over the world can see it, you're probably going to have to be one of the best in the world at that job to get it.
6: So COVID's hired two job search support companies. Services like these can run anywhere from free to $10,000, depending on how much of the hunt you hand over. But he figured the money would be well spent if he landed a job with a typical senior software engineer salary, somewhere around, say, $270,000 a year, the median in San Francisco, according to Glassdoor. Neil Bott is founder and CEO of CareerLander, one of the companies COVID's worked with.
8: It's really a game of marketing at the end of the day.
6: CareerLander helped even the playing field for COVIDs by finding new prospects he might never have considered on his own, filling out applications on his behalf, helping him network to get to the interview stage, and then coaching him on how to best present himself. Bott says any employer is going to choose the person who can best explain how they use their experience to help this prospective employer.
8: And the better job you do of articulating how you can solve their problems, the easier it becomes to land that position.
6: It turns out the job market may actually be tilting in favor of people like COVIDs. ZipRecruiter data shows nearly half of all senior-level tech job postings are now aimed at experienced candidates, which is to say, programmers who know how to get the best out of AI.
7: In one interview, using AI, I blasted out 2,000 lines of code and solved the problem, but I also saw that the solution wasn't that great.
6: AI can follow instructions, but it doesn't a lot of the time, and it takes a seasoned engineer to know the difference.
7: AI doesn't know that it's stuck. The AI is just confidently saying this is correct when it's not. You have to be on top of the AI pretty relentlessly.
6: After 6 months and roughly 3,000 applications, COVID's landed a job he loves at Impulse Labs, a San Francisco company that makes high-end induction stoves. But COVID says what really got him through was a conscious decision to stay curious, to treat each set of interviews as an opportunity to learn something new.
7: It was an exciting learning experience. It was part of life's adventure.
6: All that said, he's still happy the search is in the rearview mirror now. I'm Rachel Miro, KQED News.
5: A new retrospective at the Oakland Museum of California is showcasing one of the Bay Area's most celebrated artists, Mildred Howard. Her focus is the transformative power of ordinary objects, exploring memory, identity, and collective history. Howard was born in San Francisco in 1945 and grew up in South Berkeley. Her parents ran an antiques business.
9: I began to see things in other kinds of ways. Like, what else could this be, or what else could it be used for? I think that came out of my experience of being around my parents who repaired furniture.
5: Over five decades, she's created a vast body of work, namely public art found across the Bay Area, like the wall of saxophones at SFO. That's Mildred Howard. And if you take BART next to the Ashby Station, there's one of her more recent sculptures. The title is Delivered, Mabel's Promissory Note. It's a tribute to Howard's mom, Mabel. In the late 1960s, she led the effort to underground the BART line that would have divided the predominantly black neighborhood of South Berkeley. Speaking on KQED's forum, Howard said the piece also draws inspiration from West African metalwork, which served as currency and jewelry.
9: Currency is different than money. You can melt it down and make something else out of it. I found that was what was interesting to me. I started thinking about, okay, we have these communities that have been really overlooked and people have been displaced. How can I make this object relate to their story? Because their story, in many ways, is not only my story, but the story of the United States.
5: Several large-scale installations also make up the work on display at the Oakland Museum of California. The title of the retrospective is Mildred Howard, Poetics of Memory, and it's on view now through October. You can learn more about it at kqed.org/arts. 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
1: Time now to check on traffic in Los Gatos.
2: 17 northbound before Santa Cruz Avenue, a pickup crash involving that in an SUV has blocked both of the lanes northbound. Some vehicles getting by on the shoulder. Traffic is backed up to Bear Creek Road. 280 northbound before Highway 87, the second lane from the left blocked by a crash there. Traffic remains stopped to nearly the 680-101 interchange. Mel Baker for KQED.
1: 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Sacramento up to 101 degrees today. It starts to cool down a bit tomorrow, down to 94. Bay Area, some morning cloudiness, otherwise a sunny Wednesday, warm to hot, highs in the 60s to the upper 90s inland. Also cooler by the end of the week.
10: Live from NPR News, I'm Lakshmi Singh. President Trump says Immigration and Customs Enforcement should continue traffic stops, a day after ICE said it was pausing the practice in non-urgent cases. Investigations are underway into ICE-related shootings of a Colombian man in Maine on Monday and a Mexican man in Houston, Texas, days earlier. NPR's Sergio Martinez-Beltran reports the officers involved were not wearing body cameras.
11: After the deadly shootings of U.S. citizens Rene Good and Alex Preddy in Minneapolis, DHS said it was going to quickly deploy body cameras to agents across the country. Well, that hasn't happened. Only about half of the field officers have body cameras, according to DHS. The agency is blaming Democrats in Congress and the partial government shutdowns for these.
10: The Senate confirmation hearings underway for Jay Clayton, President Trump's nominee for Director of National Intelligence. He fielded this question from the Intelligence Committee's ranking Democrat, Senator Mark Warner.
12: If you're confirmed, you're going to make sure that you speak truth to power. Mm-hmm. And that means even if the truth is not the preferred narrative that somebody wants to hear. So let me just ask you, it should be a simple question. Do you deny that Joe Biden won the 2020 election?
13: Senator, I'm not an election denier. Joe Biden was certified as the president of the United States.
10: Jay Clayton during his confirmation hearing. From Washington, it's NPR News.
5: Live from KQED News, I'm Brian Watt in San Francisco. A San Mateo County beach known for its nude sunbathers is set to become the newest addition to California state parks this summer. KQED's Sarah Wright has more.
14: The picturesque San Gregorio Ranch is located 10 miles south of Half Moon Bay and just north of San Gregorio State Beach. Its previous owners charged the public for access for decades and allowed nudity. The nonprofit Peninsula Open Space Trust bought the land for $10 million last year and now plans to donate it to the state. Post President Gordon Clark says it will open to the public on July 29th, even before the land transfer goes through.
15: We didn't want to let that process get in the way of opening the property for public access.
14: The nonprofit Friends of Santa Cruz State Parks will manage the beach, but they say state parks do not allow nudity, and state officials plan to educate the public about the changes. I'm Sarah Wright, KQED News.
5: San Francisco officials are increasing financial oversight over the Academy of Sciences. The Board of Supervisors voted yesterday to launch a performance and management audit of the museum. The Academy laid off 53 employees in April as it faces an $8 million budget deficit. The board has a policy to audit city-funded programs every 8 years, but there's no record of the Academy ever undergoing one. $9 million for the museum in the city budget is currently paused. Academy officials say they plan to fully cooperate with the audit. I'm Brian Watt, KQED News.
1: 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Ahead on Morning Edition, the CDC has confirmed more than 1,600 cases of a gastrointestinal parasitic infection. More than 140 people have been hospitalized as the CDC looks for the source. That story coming up. 8:51, get ready for the California Report on KQED News with Alex Hall and Forum with Alexis Madrigal at 9. 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And the sustaining members of KQED. Good morning, I'm Dave Freeman, now 8:35.
16: It's Morning Edition from NPR News. I'm A. Martinez in Culver City, California.
17: And I'm Leila Faldil in Washington, D.C. Good morning. The outbreak of cyclospora is growing. 34 states have reported cases of the parasitic infection, and the CDC is urging healthcare providers to test people who have symptoms, including severe diarrhea. NPR's Allison Aubrey is following efforts to track down the source, and she joins me now. Good morning, Allison.
18: Good morning, Leila.
17: Okay, so what started as a small outbreak seems to have grown so quickly. What's the latest?
18: Yeah, well, on top of the more than 1,600 confirmed cases of cyclospora, the CDC is aware of another 5,100 cases awaiting confirmation. The youngest person who's gotten sick with cyclospora is 2. The oldest is 95 years old. No deaths have been reported, Leila, but more than 140 people have been hospitalized. And fortunately, there is a treatment, antibiotics. Now, officials say this is an unusually high number of cases. At this point, last year, the CDC documented about 250 cases total across the country. So the CDC's Gwen Biggerstaff says this is a very big shift.
19: This is much, much higher than what we've seen last year or the year before.
18: So investigators say cases in 4 states, Michigan, Ohio, West Virginia, and Kentucky, appear to be connected and may be linked to a common source.
17: Now, there are news reports that some Taco Bell locations in Michigan have stopped serving lettuce and other fresh produce items as a precaution. Do investigators know what's behind the outbreak?
18: Not yet. CDC investigators are interviewing people who've gotten infected, asking them what they ate, where they ate it, looking for potential common sources. And they're also analyzing genotyping data from the stool specimens of infected people, just trying to find clusters of related cases. Now, prior outbreaks have been linked to lettuce, bagged salads, herbs such as basil, cilantro, and berries. And Tuesday afternoon, the FDA's acting deputy commissioner for food, Donald Prater, was asked about these reports from Michigan that lettuce could be a potential culprit.
20: We are aware of the signal for lettuce that's being noted by our Michigan partners. What I can say at this point is that we're continuing our trace back investigation on multiple produce items, including the lettuce.
18: So bottom line, they do not know, and this could take a while, Leila.
17: Why does it take so long to identify and confirm cases?
18: Well, one of the reasons is that it takes up to 2 weeks to develop symptoms after someone eats a contaminated food. Another thing, I spoke to Dr. Christopher Attaway of the University of Vermont. He says if more people with symptoms would get tested, there would be more information for investigators.
21: I think a lot of people are going to have symptoms that they're not going to seek treatment for, so they're not going to be tested. So we're going to miss like data points that could help identify the culprit.
18: So there is no routine testing for cyclospora, but amid this outbreak, public health officials say stepping up testing is really key.
17: I mean, I keep thinking, oh, that means I should just eat a bunch more chocolate, no salad. But what is actually the best way for people to protect themselves?
18: Well, you know, a typical way that a cyclospora infection actually happens is that contaminated water is used to irrigate crops and then the parasite gets onto the food. So the best way to kill cyclospora, Leila, is to cook food to at least 158 degrees. And CDC officials say it is helpful to rinse fresh produce that you're obviously not going to be cooking, though that may not get rid of all the pathogen. It can help reduce it.
17: That's NPR's Allison Aubrey. Thank you, Allison.
18: Thank you, Leila.
16: Artificial intelligence has become one of the fastest growing costs for U.S. businesses ever, actually. Now, to survive, some tech startups are switching from American models to cheaper Chinese AI. NPR's John Ruich has that story.
22: Flo Crivello runs a San Francisco-based company called Lindy that creates AI assistants. They can check your email, manage your calendar. The company had been using Anthropic's Frontier leading edge AI models to develop its products, but in meeting after meeting with his finance guy, Crivello says one thing became clear.
0: By far, number one expense was Anthropic in the company, like more than payroll.
22: More than payroll for over 24 employees, more than rent, more than for anything else. So last month, Crivello announced that Lindy had migrated entirely to the Chinese AI DeepSeek.
0: It's really simple. It was just 10x cheaper, like actually about 10x cheaper. So it was a very, very simple business decision.
22: Crivello says he doesn't need the absolute best AI models on the market and saved millions by switching. And no one beats China when it comes to open source models, which are free to download and adapt.
0: The open source scene right now is absolutely dominated by the Chinese. It's not even close.
22: Every AI founder he knows, he says, is thinking about switching or has done so. And ballooning AI costs are not just a startup issue either. Uber CEO Dara Khosrowshahi spoke on the Invest Like the Best podcast about it last month.
3: We blew through our AI budget in a quarter, you know, for the whole year, essentially. And it is forcing us to adjust.
22: Uber did not respond to an NPR request for information about whether it uses Chinese models. Even at a music corner at a recent AI engineers conference in San Francisco, everyone was talking about the cost of AI. A company called Featherless was hosting the jam session. It runs a platform that offers access to some 30,000 AI models. CEO and co-founder Eugene Chea says the Chinese ones have been popular.
4: It's like a difference between driving a Ferrari and a Honda. Like, you can have the best luxury car, or you could just have a Honda at scale that works.
22: China doesn't have the Ferrari. Its AI efforts have been hampered by U.S. restrictions on cutting-edge chip exports, but the country has become a powerhouse at turning out killer models that, like Honda's, do a good job at a good price.
4: Actually, a lot of open-source AI groups are perfectly fine being N-1, N being where the frontier is, N-1, because as the gap keeps shrinking, at some point, the question is, does it actually matter?
22: For many, like Lindy, it doesn't matter. The Honda of AI is perfectly good. The company OpenRouter is another platform where startups can choose between AI models. It says use of the Chinese model DeepSeek has gone from around 9% to nearly 20% since January. And those from Chinese companies Minimax, Xiaomi, and Tencent have also risen. Some tech executives still say they need that Ferrari, though.
23: I'm John Gordner. I'm the CEO and co-founder of Comment.io.
22: Comment.io was founded just weeks ago. It's like Google Docs for coders and AI agents.
23: We need to make as good software as we can as fast as possible. And for us, saving a few dollars on a cheaper model isn't worth it if we have to spend 2 or 3 more weeks fixing its mistakes.
22: Gordoner says his company is getting good value out of Anthropic and OpenAI models because both are giving away good deals to hook customers. But that probably won't last forever.
23: Well, then for us, it's going to make a lot more sense to start evaluating Chinese models, open source models.
22: He says it seems inevitable.
23: Yeah, at some point the music's going to stop.
22: Until then, he's sticking with his current partners to build his business as fast as possible. John Ruwich, NPR News, San Francisco.
16: And a note, Anthropic is a financial supporter of NPR.

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1: North of San Francisco, KQED traffic in Petaluma.
2: 101 southbound before Petaluma Boulevard South. CHP running a traffic brake to clear debris from a middle lane. Traffic is backed up to Gravensdene Highway. 101 southbound between Ignacio Boulevard in Novato and about Mission Avenue. We are expecting to still see some slow traffic there. Coming 37 eastbound, just before Sears Point, a disabled vehicle is blocking the right lane. Westbound on 37 remains backed up from the Mare Island Bridge to the lane merge. Mel Baker for KQED.
1: 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Prachi Sharma discusses how her mother's cooking influenced her to save the recipes.
3: My mother taught me to read before I could write my own name. Years later, when I was 17, she became a teacher herself in a small corner of Arunachal Pradesh in Northeast India, where my father also taught. Before a kidney transplant, my mother spent years on dialysis. At one point, she began writing down our family's old recipes, dishes from Agra, where she grew up. Then COVID happened. She was visiting us in the US, and her transplant and immunosuppressants made her too high risk to fly home. She was locked down with us, unable to leave. So she cooked. My son, just 1 year old at that time, stood in the kitchen and watched her grandmother make dish after dish from memory. That's how the recipes finally became a book. She passed away in 2022. I live in California now, far from Agra, far from Arunachal, but something she planted kept growing. I wrote a book in her memory. So did my sister, son, and nephew. Three generations, seven books. None of us planned this. It just kept happening, the way a habit becomes a family trait without anyone naming it one. I think about my mother often here in the Bay Area, trying to recreate her chilka dish without her in the kitchen to correct me. I don't always get it right, but I keep trying. The recipe and the rest of it too, that you write things down so they don't disappear, that a story, once told, belongs to whoever needs it next. That's what she taught me. Not just how to read, how to make sure nothing is lost. With a perspective, I am Prachi Sharma.
1: 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Next on Morning Edition, President Trump's deployment of the National Guard to Washington, D.C. has been extended several times. Now it's set to last until Inauguration Day 2029. The California Report with Alex Hall ahead at 8:51, and 2 hours of forum starts at 9 to 11 today on KQED News. 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Jarl and Pamela Mohn focusing on civil liberties, foster youth, public radio, and the arts. 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
4: It's Morning Edition from NPR News. I'm Leila Fadel.
0: And I'm A. Martinez. President Trump's National Guard deployment to Washington, D.C. has been extended until Inauguration Day 2029. The Pentagon confirmed the news to NPR. Thousands of armed uniformed troops have been patrolling the city for nearly a year already. NPR's Kat Lonsdorf has been following Trump's various National Guard deployments. Kat, so just remind us about this deployment and what's it like in D.C. these days.
5: Yeah, President Trump deployed the National Guard here back in August of last year after declaring a crime emergency in the city despite a 30-year low in violent crime. He ended that emergency declaration a month later, but the troops and the federal law enforcement task force that they're a part of continued. Since then, the number of Guard members in the city has slowly increased over time. In recent weeks, it's hit nearly 5,000, not just from D.C., but from about 20 states. All of the Guard have been deputized by the U.S. Marshals as special police, and they carry a firearm, which is pretty rare for a domestic deployment. And I live in D.C. I see the troops every single day, multiple times a day, doing what are called presence patrols, basically just walking around residential and business areas, making their presence known. They've become a regular and controversial part of the scenery of the city.
0: All right. So has the White House said anything about why this deployment was extended for several more years?
5: No, I reached out to the White House to ask why an extension for another 2.5 years was deemed necessary, but haven't gotten a response. President Trump has repeatedly hailed the D.C. mission as a success, falsely claiming that the city has, quote, almost no crime anymore. Crime has gone down in D.C., but it was trending that way before Trump came back into office. Two different studies, one by the Progressive Center for American Progress and the other by the nonpartisan Niskanen Center, have found that this deployment has had no effect on violent crime in the city, and that crime would have dropped regardless.
0: Now, the National Guard isn't in D.C. for free. Any sense of what this costs?
5: Yeah, the nonpartisan Congressional Budget Office came out with a recent estimate that said it costs around $600 per day per Guard member here. So if you multiply that by the 5,000 or so troops we have now, that's around $3 million per day of taxpayer money. I've been talking with Virginia Berger. She's a senior defense policy analyst at the Project on Government Oversight. That's an independent nonpartisan watchdog. Using that estimate, she calculated that if we stay with that current level of troops here until January 20th, 2029, the total cost will be a little over $3.4 billion.
6: And this is conservative, right? This does not account for inflation. This does not account for increased costs for lodging, food, transportation.
5: It's possible federal officials could reduce the number of troops and then the cost would be lower, but they could also add more and then the cost would be more.
0: Now, what do you hear from D.C. residents about this deployment?
5: Yeah, I talk about the National Guard to people in D.C. all the time these days, and I have yet to speak to someone who thinks it's a good idea that they're here. It's important to remember that this deployment was not requested by local officials, from the city council members to the mayor. And more broadly, there's a real concern that this is normalizing the presence of uniformed, armed military on the streets of the nation's capital during a non-emergency for years now. Many constitutional experts and former military officials I've talked with have pointed out that's a worrying sign as to the health of America's democracy.
0: That's NPR's Kat Lonsdorf. Kat, thanks a lot.
5: Thank you.

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1: California reporting in a minute after San Jose traffic.
2: 280 northbound before Highway 87. A crash that had been blocking the middle lane is now blocking the two left lanes. It involves two pickup trucks. Traffic is backed up to the, nearly stopped to the 680-101 interchange. It is also backing up onto southbound 680 to Alum Rock. 17 northbound before Santa Cruz Avenue in Los Gatos. Traffic is stopped back to the Big Moody Curve with the left lane blocked by a car crash. Mel Baker. For KQED.
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2: The grand jury's investigation focused on things like special education and hiring and fiscal practices. It found what the jury calls systemic deficiencies in special education and inadequate oversight. Issues include unqualified aides teaching classes, wide disparities between administrator and teacher salaries, and not following federal law for special education students. Office of Education Superintendent Alan Carver said in a statement they're reviewing the allegations and remain focused on serving students and families. The grand jury report includes a series of recommendations to bring the county into legal compliance. They include auditing teaching credentials and implementing a compliance tracking system for special education. For the California Report, I'm Jane Vaughn.
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1: Much of the Central Valley is under a heat advisory today, as temperatures could reach triple digits. Many of the region's unincorporated communities don't have public swimming pools where they can cool off. That also means residents don't have a place to learn how to swim, which could have tragic consequences. As Alice Daniel reports, when a pool does come to town, it can change and save lives.
4: Victor Perez Pacheco.
5: At the Orosi High School graduation last year, 201 students lined up in rows to walk onto an outdoor stage and receive their diplomas. But one student who should have been there wasn't. 2 years ago, Alejandro Araujo and some of his friends were on a boat at Shaver Lake in Fresno County.
6: He had a safety vest and he jumped in the water and the safety vest must have just slipped right out of him and he never came up.
5: That's Yolanda Valdez. She's the superintendent of the Cutler-Orosi Joint School District in Tulare County.
6: It was the most devastating, awful thing ever. There was an empty chair at graduation and a moment of silence for him.
5: The district encompasses two neighboring farmworker communities, Cutler and Orosi. Valdez says the fact that so many kids in her district don't know how to swim is a symptom of poverty. But it's something the district is now changing. Thanks to a $1 million grant from Tulare County and other one-time funds, it built a brand new aquatics complex at Orosi High. Starting this summer, kids can take low-cost swim lessons.
6: We want to do this because we want to save lives. We want to teach our children how to swim so they can survive.
7: All right, boys and girls. All right. Are we ready? Yeah? We ready? Okay.
5: Lead lifeguard Donovan Castillo talks to a group of young kids sitting on the side of the wading pool. They put their legs out straight and begin kicking.
7: 3, 2, 1, kick, kick, kick, kick, kick, kick, kick, kick, kick,
5: kick. 9-year-old Dylan Rodarte is kicking so hard he can barely spell his last name for me when he reaches the other side of the pool.
8: R-O-D-A-R-T-E.
5: He says being in the water is awesome.
8: I feel like I'm swimming like in the sky.
5: He feels like he's swimming in the sky. Parent Luis Ayala sits under the shade watching his 9-year-old son Gael take lessons. Ayala is a truck driver who picks up milk on the dairies and takes it to cheese plants. He says he and other parents are relieved their kids are learning to swim.
9: That's good they can learn at this age, you know, and it's better because if something happens, they know how to do.
5: Castillo, the swim instructor, says he also teaches water safety. Like if a kid is struggling in the pool, he tells the other kids not to jump in, but to stay on land.
10: Grabbing a sturdy tool or like a hose that's already connected to the wall, hand it to them and pull them in.
5: Diana Moncara oversees the swim program. She says teaching water safety is vital in a community that's close to so much

0: open water.
1: They go to canals, they go to the lakes, they go to the rivers.
0: She says soon there will be a lifeguard training program. Right now, the lifeguards come from neighboring towns.
1: This was very hard to get lifeguards this year because our community doesn't know how to swim.
0: One lifeguard drives an hour from Fresno to get here. His name is Luca LaFaro.
2: I don't know, I just always thought swimming was like, swimming's always been a part of my life. But I was pretty surprised when I heard that this was like the first community pool that was here.
3: You guys are doing great. And what elementary are you guys from again?
0: On this afternoon, pool manager Antonio Diaz is teaching swim lessons to first and second graders who are in an after-school program.
3: Yeah, you guys look ready. You guys are nice and ready. Ready, set.
0: 9-year-old Precious Hernandez kicks her legs in the water and describes what it's like to swim.
4: It's kind of difficult and it's kind of easy. You just have to keep on practicing.
0: She's already preparing for a future that involves swimming.
4: When I grow up, I want to be a lifeguard.
0: A lifeguard, so she can keep other kids safe and prevent future tragedies. For the California Report, I'm Alice Daniel in Orosi.
5: Come here, girl, let's starfish. Stop it.
6: And that's the California Report for Wednesday, July 15th. We're a production of KQED News. I'm Alex Hall. Thanks for listening and have a great day.

0: Forum begins in just a minute after traffic with Mel along the Richmond-San Rafael Bridge first.
1: Where the backup still is to the Richmond Parkway to the Toll Plaza. The Bay Bridge backup, though, is just to the overcrossing. 580 westbound in Oakland is backed up solidly between the Maze and Highway 24, which itself is backed up to MLK. And we have some stop-and-go traffic on the East Shore Freeway in University Avenue in Berkeley down to about Powell Street in Emeryville. Mel Baker, 4KQED.
0: 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You're tuned to KQED 88.5 San Francisco, KQEI 89.3 North Highlands, Sacramento. If you have a smart speaker, ask it to play KQED, and we're also streaming live right now on the KQED phone app. Forum at 9 o'clock.
2: From KQED in San Francisco, I'm Alexis Madrigal. A landmark bipartisan federal housing bill became law this weekend. The package includes 56 initiatives, regulatory tweaks, and reforms designed to improve housing affordability nationwide. After decades of not building enough homes to keep up with the pace of population growth or job creation, will the bill have a material impact on the Bay Area's housing market? Local housing policy experts think it could help, at least a bit. We'll learn more right after this news.

0: Live from NPR News, I'm Lakshmi Singh. The Senate Judiciary Committee's weighing whether to keep Acting Attorney General Todd Blanch in his job permanently. Blanch's tenure has been overshadowed by criticism on several fronts, including accelerated investigations into President Trump's political rivals and the DOJ's handling of files related to the late financier and convicted sex offender Jeffrey Epstein. The panel's ranking Democrat, Senator Dick Durbin of Illinois, addressed the Epstein case today.
1: Under your leadership, more than 1,000 FBI personnel were pulled off of other priorities and directed to flag Epstein records for any mentions of President Trump. When scrutiny of the cover-up intensified, you participated in meetings in the White House Situation Room to strategize about how to protect President Trump.
0: Also on Capitol Hill this morning, a confirmation hearing for Jay Clayton to head the nation's intelligence agencies, and for Dr. Erica Schwartz, a retired Rear Admiral, to lead the Centers for Disease Control and Prevention. President Trump is urging Immigration and Customs Enforcement to keep conducting traffic stops despite two recent deadly shootings involving men who were not the intended targets of immigration operations. Yesterday, ICE said it would pause stops deemed non-urgent following a series of deadly encounters with civilians in Minnesota and most recently in Texas and in Maine. In those cases, federal officers cited self-defense or public safety threats. President Trump is in Pennsylvania for the state's Defense and Innovation Summit. The event brings together government officials, military, and technology leaders as well. NPR's Deepa Shivaram has more.
2: The president is set to deliver a message about strengthening U.S. defense manufacturing and technology at a time when his administration is ramping up attacks on Iran. Trump visited Pennsylvania just last month in an effort to drum up support from voters ahead of the midterm elections later this year. His message then was that costs would soon come down, but now that conflict has reignited between the U.S. and Iran, gas prices have started to climb up again. Deepa Shivaram, NPR News, The White House.
0: Meanwhile, the U.S. and Iran have continued to trade fire for another day as they compete for control of the Strait of Hormuz. In the U.S., AAA posted higher gas prices today. The national average is $3.89 for a gallon of regular gasoline. Amazon's announced plans to launch a satellite internet service next year in South Africa that may put it ahead of the Starlink founded by South African native Elon Musk. Today, Amazon said it was collaborating with the internet provider Heritel to launch service in one of Africa's largest and most advanced economies. Amazon is a financial supporter of NPR. This is NPR News.
3: Live from KQED News, I'm Brian Watt. The parents of a teenager who shot and killed himself are suing the Contra Costa County gun store that sold the firearm, alleging negligence. KQED's Azul Dahlstrom-Ekman reports.
4: 19-year-old Jeffrey Marshall purchased a short-barreled shotgun from City Arms in Pleasant Hill in 2024. Just 2 days after buying it, he used it to commit suicide. State law allows 18 to 21-year-olds to buy a firearm for hunting if they have a license, but according to the lawsuit, the gun and ammunition that City Arms sold to Marshall are illegal to use for hunting in the state. The lawsuit alleges the store should have blocked the sale. The family is seeking damages and wants the store to improve training for sales to minors. A worker at City Arms who was reached by phone said they were unaware of the lawsuit. I'm Azul Dahlstrom-Ekman, KQED News.
3: Two unions representing thousands of San Jose city workers are preparing members for a potential strike as negotiations with the city remain at an impasse. KQED politics correspondent Guy Marzorati has more.
5: Representatives for the unions MEF and IFPTE told KQED that they're scheduling strike schools for later this month, a forum meant to answer employee questions about a work stoppage. The unions, which include librarians, code enforcers, and city planners, have not yet scheduled a vote to authorize a strike. Their contracts expired at the end of June, and mediation sessions last week failed to produce any breakthroughs. In a statement, a spokesperson for San Jose City Manager said the city remains committed to bargaining in good faith. I'm Guy Marzorati, KQED News.
3: And I'm Brian Watt. There's more news at KQED.org.
6: 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Through tomorrow, coastal flood advisory for more king tides in effect, particularly in the North Bay today. Partly cloudy this morning near the water for the Bay Area, otherwise mostly sunny and warm to hot. Highs in the 60s to the upper 90s inland. It starts to cool down tomorrow.
7: Welcome to Forum. I'm Alexis Madrigal. It's not as if the state of California has done nothing to try to address our housing crisis. Many bills have made their way through the state legislature. In fact, I counted more than 25 in the last decade. But building houses takes time and, well, housing production on a statewide basis has not really gone up. Tucked inside this somewhat bad news, locally there's actually worse news. The Bay Area's housing production has actually declined very substantially from a 2018 peak. The standard analysis of the situation is simply that higher interest rates, rising construction costs, and worries about our downtown cores swamp the legislative changes happening in Sacramento. Still, sheesh. In that context, can this new federal bill help? Let's ask some people. We're joined first this morning by Aditi Bandlamudi, who is housing reporter at KQED. Welcome.
8: Thanks for having me.
7: And we've got Ben Metcalf, managing director with the Turner Center of Housing Innovation at UC Berkeley. He's the former director of the California Department of Housing and Community Development. Welcome.
9: Hi, it's a pleasure to be on.
7: So, Ben, your organization called this bill the most significant housing legislation in a generation. Why is that? And is it also just because we haven't done anything for a generation, or is it actually a big deal?
9: Well, I think both are true. I mean, the Congress has not been doing a good job of just basic legislating over the last couple of decades on any topic, right? It's been a lot of partisan gridlock. And I think, you know, depending on how you count it, it's really been a few decades, maybe arguably since 1990, that Congress actually passed a sort of a comprehensive set of policy changes that, you know, received the kind of support and comprehensiveness that it did here. Mm-hmm. So like that is one answer. It's just been a long time. But the other answer is, I think in part because it's been so long, what we've seen is a whole bunch of stuff that's been sort of backed up in the legislation making finally seeing daylight. And although we don't really have any one, you know, silver bullet, we have, you know, 45 different sections of this legislation that each tackle a different piece in a, you know, reasonably significant way. So if you take it all together, you add up all those 45 pieces, then I think you get to something that is pretty meaningful.
7: Hmm. Aditi, you've been looking at the application of the bill to California's housing crisis. What would you say people have told you this were the most significant provisions of the bill?
8: Yeah, I mean, you know, it's interesting. As I was looking at the provisions in the bill and I was talking to folks about it, you know, some of the people who I spoke to were saying that it's actually inspired somewhat by legislation that California has already passed. You know, last year, Governor Newsom had signed a bunch of legislation that streamlines environmental reviews. And in Congress's bill package, you see similar reforms which streamline NEPA reviews. That's like kind of the national or the federal version of CEQA for certain projects. You know, you see other things where it comes to like pre-approved designs. I think one element of this package that seems to be an element of a lot of excitement, especially for local legislators, is when it comes to manufactured housing, like factory built housing. The federal package included quite a few pieces of legislation to kind of boost that industry along. And some of the folks I talked to said that it could work well in tandem with some of the things that the California legislature is looking at this year.
7: Hmm. You know, Ben, at the highest level, this is bipartisan legislation, like you said. And of course, that means that everyone sort of got on board, conservatives and more liberal folks. In part, though, isn't that because a lot of what's in here is sort of like tweaks to the market, right? I mean, these aren't really massive changes in the way that we think about housing production in the U.S., right? This is just trying to get what feels like a market that's under-delivering to work a little better.
9: Oh, yeah, for sure. I mean, I think one way to think about this is that the only things that made it into this bill were the things that didn't get screened out. And the things that got screened out were usually really big, really controversial, you know, or really partisan. Sort of definitionally, the only things that could survive in this process to stay in this bill had to have bipartisan support. They had to be essentially the consensus of both minority and majority leadership in both chambers.
7: Yeah. I mean, what did that leave on the table? Like, what's a big idea that could have been in here but didn't make it in?
9: Well, first of all, I want to say there's no new funding. And so I think one of the big concerns is just what's happening with federal funding for housing. And so although we see some essentially sort of tee ups for funding to follow later, which is important, like actually quite important, what we don't see in here is anything that would come through the appropriations process. And we don't really see any sort of like big new programs, right? What really is happening here is the Congress is looking at the existing suite of tools that it already has and sort of figuring out how to just make them work better, more efficiently, and more cost effectively.
7: Aditi, you know, there is, you know, people now are familiar with the term YIMBY, right? Yes, in my backyard. These are people who've been calling for building more homes, building more housing. And some people are saying this bill out of Congress is sort of a victory for that movement.
8: I think that's fair. I mean, I think that this bill package includes a lot of carrots for cities and municipalities that want to build housing and that are already kind of taking steps to do that. I mean, I think on the flip side of that, you know, some of the folks that I talked to said that this bill package doesn't have a lot of sticks. Like, you know, it doesn't have mechanisms that kind of hold cities and counties accountable if they aren't building housing. So I think it's very maybe like YIMBY focused, but not necessarily on the other side of that.
7: Yeah. We're talking about the massive bipartisan federal housing bill that became law on Saturday. We've got Aditi Bandlamudi, housing reporter here at KQED. We've also got Ben Metcalf, managing director with the Turner Center of Housing Innovation at UC Berkeley, previously worked in government as the director of the California Department of Housing and Community Development. You know, we'd love to hear from you if you have questions about this bill or you're interested in specific provisions and things that it might or might not do here. How do you think local leaders should work to address our housing affordability crisis here? Give us a call. Number is 866-733-6786. That's 866-733-6786. You can email forum at kqed.org. You can find us on social media, Blue Sky, Instagram, Discord, etc., or KQED forum there. You know, Ben, when the big climate bill was passed, Inflation Reduction Act, back in the Biden administration, you know, people tried to parcel out, like, okay, here's where the carbon reductions are going to come from. This percentage comes from this, this percentage comes from this, and they did this with all the provisions of that similar kind of omnibus bill. Can that be done with a bill like this where you could say, okay, this is going to add this many units, this is going to add that many units, or not?
9: Oh, that would be hard. And I don't think anybody's going to try and do that simply because it's got, as I said, 45 different sections of law that are each doing pretty weedy specific things. And there's just a lot of conjecture also. Like, I think it's important to acknowledge that, yeah, just because Congress passes a bill doesn't mean something happens tomorrow. One of my colleagues at Turner Center, Aaron Schreier, did an analysis that basically identified 124 follow-on actions that federal agencies will now need to do to implement the bill, right? It's not actually self-implementing. It's going to take now the administrative state, mostly HUD, to actually come up with the regulations, the guidelines, the programs to actually execute on that. So I think there's also just a lot of TBDs on like what the Trump administration actually does and how seriously they take this and how expansively they view the charge from Congress here as to how impactful it will be and then how long it'll take for all that stuff to actually get fully implemented.
7: Yeah, because Aditi, you know, President Trump didn't sign this bill sort of as like a protest, I suppose, and HUD itself was gutted by DOGE during this administration.
8: Yeah. I mean, that's like a really interesting wrinkle of this is that, you know, even though President Trump had kind of talked a lot about this on the campaign trail and had kind of talked about housing a little bit when he entered office, like this really hasn't been something that he has kind of like full-throatedly like a you know, stood behind. He did not sign the legislation when it passed Congress. And I mean, it is kind of interesting because, you know, earlier this spring when Congress was kind of starting to negotiate consolidating, because it was originally two bills. It was, there was a House version and a Senate version, and they consolidated it into like one mega package. When those negotiations were happening, Trump announced two executive orders that were kind of trying to approach supply and demand. One was to remove like regulatory barriers, like green building mandates and permitting requirements, and the other loosened mortgage lending regulations for community banks. But he kind of was doing his own thing. And that is really interesting when you think about, you know, this idea that this bill was, I think for some Republican lawmakers, it was supposed to be kind of like a victory.
7: So interesting. You know, Ben, one of the things that I'm curious about, you know, all these streamlinings and legislative changes have been made over this last decade, both in California and now in this bill nationally. If interest rates were to drop, is the kind of expectation that there would be a little bit of an unprecedented boom in housing production because those macroeconomic constraints would go away and the path has been cleared for all these things with all these legislative efforts?
9: I think so. I mean, unfortunately, at this point, it's not just interest rates, right? There's also other things that have complicated sort of the economics of building, even if you have all the policy in place. And I'd point in particular to just construction costs and also the fees that municipalities are charging in places like California. Both of those have also, unfortunately, been going up at rates, you know, faster than inflation, right? Materials prices, labor costs. And then the sort of impact fees developers now are charged when they show up, all of those have grown quite a bit too. So yes, and like if you could get the interest rate down, it would help a lot. Unfortunately, there's also like another cost issue that has crept up on the marketplace over the last 5 or 10 years as well that will also continue to be a drag. So you know, like some is like, you know, DT mentioned the manufactured housing language in here. That actually is very responsive to the cost issue. So, you know, if we can really see, you know, the manufactured housing factory built sector get to scale, if this can help with that, you know, if you could do that, plus you could do interest rates, plus maybe a little Prop 13 reform, then you're
7: now we're talking. We're talking about the massive bipartisan federal housing bill became law on Saturday with Ben Metcalf, managing director of the Turner Center, and of course our own Aditi Bandlamudi, housing reporter here at KQED. We're going to get to more of your questions about the bill after the break. 866-733-6786, forum at kqed.org. I'm Alexis Madrigal. Stay tuned.
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7: Welcome back to Forum. Alexis Madrigal here. Massive bipartisan federal housing bill became law on Saturday. Congress did something very exciting. We're talking about what it means for the Bay Area. We're joined by Aditi Bandlamudi, housing reporter with KQED, and Ben Metcalf, managing director with the Turner Center of Housing Innovation at UC Berkeley. Let's bring in a caller here, Tiffany in San Francisco. Welcome. Hey, Tiffany. Can you hear us?
12: Can you hear us? Yeah, can you hear us?
7: Yeah, go ahead.
12: Sorry. my question is around, like, what we're doing with unused buildings. You know, I know Oakland has its own taxes going on, but there's, like, a lot of houses in my neighborhood that are not available as housing because they're in disrepair, and then they're not getting repaired. You know, we closed probably, I don't know, 30 or 40 Walgreens in the past few years around the city, so there's all these vacant buildings. And I'm just curious why we're not addressing the existing structures and making changes to that.
7: Yeah. Tiffany, thank you so much. Ben, I'm going to come to you first on this one. You know, this is, you know, if you were an alien who arrived in the Bay Area and you went walking around, you were like, what do you mean there's nowhere for people to live? Look at all these empty buildings, you know? So what's the problem there? And does this bill do anything to address it?
9: Yeah. So, I mean, at the highest level, like, a lot of the reason buildings sit vacant and underutilized is because the economics don't work. I mean, especially if it's a residential building already, it's already residentially zoned. In theory, there ought to be demand. In theory, it ought to be lucrative for some developer to build. But in an environment where interest rates are high and costs are high, we don't see that. So anything broadly, which this bill is doing to help chip away at that sort of cost dynamic, and make it easier, faster to build is going to be helpful. But yes, I mean, road to housing, like, you name a housing issue and there's something in there that's applicable to it. It's just so expansive. Section 210 creates actually a wholly new federal program called the Reside Act, which is a competitive pilot program that provides grants to state and local governments to help with, you know, creative strategies that states and localities are going to put forward to do those conversions of vacant or abandoned properties to create housing. So that, like many things, as the rules will have to get defined by HUD and Congress will have to come back and appropriate money for it. But it is a marker on the ground that Congress recognizes that this abandoned vacant property challenge is a real one and needs more attention.
7: Yeah. Just noting road to housing is sort of the name of the bill for folks listening. Ben, okay. So the approach of this thing is all these tweaks to kind of the existing market forces, which you're saying having all these difficulties, in building housing. Let's say I'm the Chinese government, which seems to be pretty good at building lots of stuff and getting stuff built in their country. And I wanted more housing in the Bay Area. Like, what would I do?
9: Yeah. I mean, with the Chinese government have deployed substantial funding at the problem. And it's not like California hasn't either. I mean, there's a big bond that's been moved by the state legislature, the ballot in November, $11 billion, which will be helpful. But I think you have two approaches, right? Either you can say, as the Chinese have done, to put like another order of magnitude of investment into that and really create a program of state subsidies that will do it. Or you have to figure out how to lower the cost structure to make buildings cheaper and faster to build. So you need to either help the industry, get more laborers coming into this space, or you need to figure out ways to make materials pricing cheaper. You need to lower some of the building code protections that we have for health and quality, or you need to see how technology can really help change the way we do this. There aren't really easy answers.
7: Yeah. Let's bring in someone who's working on this stuff on the ground. Sam Moss is executive director of the Mission Housing Development Corporation in San Francisco. Welcome, Sam.
13: Thank you for having me.
7: So as you look at this bill, you're a private nonprofit affordable housing developer here in San Francisco. Are there like two or three provisions that you go, okay, this could help us? Or is it just sort of like, oh, that's nice. How nice we passed a bill.
13: Well, I first want to say that passing bills like this are such a heavy lift, and it's more than nice that we got it passed. It would be awesome if we could snap our fingers and fix the housing crisis that we've heaped upon ourselves for generations, you know, overnight. But, bills like this are what actually shift the Overton window to get everyone from all income levels to care about the housing crisis. And so while it would be awesome if there was, you know, tons of money and all these new things that immediately helped affordable housing, it's still a positive. And I guess I just hope that everybody can take a step back and be proud of this work that's happened. Affordable housing advocates, YIMBY advocates, you know, in the immediate for affordable housing, I noticed, you know, Mission Housing noticed that they increased the cap on what are called RAD subsidies by 100,000, which throughout the whole country might not seem like a lot, but we're hoping that that increase can continue happening. And what that essentially does is allows nonprofit affordable housing developers to obtain monthly subsidies for low-income and very low-income units that they own and manage across the country. And obtaining those subsidies means that you can either build new housing with them, because that means that money's coming in every month that you can use to support the building, or just as important, if not more importantly, we can start to preserve and rehabilitate some of our oldest formerly public housing as well. And
7: when you say 100, yeah, do you mean like that's like 100 contracts? So we're talking 100
13: buildings?
7: Yeah, so
13: 100,000, it's by 100,000 units. So the contracts are issued on a kind of a per building basis, right? So there's 100,000 more units of housing that will get a subsidy on top of the hundreds of thousands that exist already every year. And so as those add up, that's hundreds of thousands of more families and seniors and formerly homeless individuals that otherwise wouldn't have enjoyed high-quality, affordable housing.
7: Yeah. We're talking about the massive bipartisan federal housing bill became law this past Saturday. We've got Sam Moss, executive director of the Mission Housing Development Corporation in San Francisco. We've got the Turner Center's Ben Metcalf. We've got KQED's Aditi Bandlamudi. And, of course, we're taking your questions or how you're coping with the Bay Area's housing affordability crisis and what you'd like to see the government do. You can give us a call, 866-733-6786. That's 866-733-6786. Forum at kqed.org. And, of course, you can find us on social media, Blue Sky, Instagram, Discord. Sam, maybe you can give us a little, you know, Ben was talking about a little bit earlier about, you know, the true problems that go into building and maintaining housing in our area. Like, if you go back to 2018 and you look at what it cost to build housing then, and then you look at now at what it costs to build housing, what really, like, jumps out to you?
13: Well, I mean, the cost, you know, look, I know that many have moved on already, but a little thing called a global pandemic happened in between that time. And everything got more expensive. Everything took, you know, 3, 4, 5 times longer to get delivered. We're still clawing our way out of that, especially in the real estate development industry, be it market rate, but especially affordable. And so, yeah, you know, the cost of building housing is extremely high, and we need to keep working on bringing that down. For affordable housing, as has always been from the dawn of time, we need more funds to build with, and we need more funds to manage the properties that we build, you know, so that hasn't changed. But, you know, I am confident that the Bay Area and the state of California, with, as you mentioned, the statewide housing bill and other funding sources coming down the line, that we're going to start working on that in earnest very soon.
7: Yeah. Aditi, maybe we can return to one of the big provisions of this bill, which, you know, you and Ben have both mentioned, which is, you know, this kind of idea of factory-built housing. You know, it's one of these things where when someone, like, tells you about it, you know, they're like, hey, you know, everything else is now, like, made in factories. We don't, like, custom build, like, every single product. Like, it's coming off a production line. And it always, like, seems to make so much sense. Like, oh, yeah, well, why can't housing be like that? So why hasn't that taken off to the extent that we know? I mean, people have literally been talking about it for decades. And what does this bill try to do to kind of incentivize it?
8: Yeah, I mean, manufactured housing, or, like, factory-built housing, is... it's kind of become this, like, buzzword almost in the California legislature among housing advocates, because it really changes the way that we build things. So basically, like, for the past 100 years, we have largely built homes the same way. It's kind of like we go on the site and we do what's called stick build construction, where we're just kind of building on site a form, and we're kind of like bringing materials there, but it's all just kind of built on site. And the idea is that if we could pre-manufacture some of those parts and then just bring it to a site and assemble it like Lincoln Logs or Legos, like, we might be able to build it a lot faster. But the reason why that hasn't kind of come to fruition, even though there have been so many firms that have come online to promise that, you know, they'll build housing much faster because they're trying to kind of prefabricate it. The reason why those models haven't really worked is partially because, number one, it's really hard to get financing for those types of projects because it's a new kind of construction and it's risky, and banks are less likely to lend to a project that is not using conventional methods. Also, like, these factories that exist to kind of make these projects, like, there's not enough projects that are kind of like, okay, there's not enough people who are like, we'll sign on to this and we will build using these methods. Like, there's no system to kind of make this more widespread. Mm-hmm. And when it comes to building, like, that industry is so old and it's become very siloed, some experts argue. But what this bill package does that's kind of interesting is it kind of tries to attack the issues that are kind of holding it back. So, you know, one is that it tries to improve the financing options. Mm. It also is trying to streamline some of the reviews. It's also taking out some of the regulatory barriers that are maybe not necessary anymore. They existed, you know, decades ago, and those circumstances don't really fit anymore. So it's kind of unmucking the system, mm-hmm, so that maybe it can flourish. And what's interesting is that the California legislature at the same time is working on similar legislation at the state level. Assemblymember Buffy Wicks introduced a bevy of bills aimed at kind of getting this kind of factory built housing off the ground. And some of the experts who I spoke to were saying that, like, if California can pass that legislation, and now that Congress has passed its package, maybe it can work. Maybe it'll make a dent in this industry that is kind of nascent, though it maybe shouldn't be, maybe.
7: Mm-hmm. Sam Moss, are you agnostic on this factory-built housing? Are you suspicious? Are you excited?
13: I am in favor of whatever delivers more affordable housing efficiently and quickly. There are a lot of societal and political ramifications with factory and modular built housing, and I feel the need to at least say that the way that we build and fund affordable housing, and the fact that we really can't pivot once construction starts, has not been the slam dunk for affordable housing that modular housing might seem on paper. However, technology gets better, and you know, the one thing about the affordable housing industry that I inherently believe is that we need to be smart and modern and, you know, roll with the times as much as we can. So, mm-hmm, you know, certainly never say never.
7: Yeah. I mean, Ben Metcalf, I mean, is there a fix you see for this? If I'm just like reading between the lines of what Sam said, what I'm hearing is a lot of the trades unions were not behind factory housing and have their own interests. Of course, maybe some of that has been shifting over time. What are the sort of components there?
9: Yeah. I'm super interested in this, and I'm pretty bullish. So I think it's worth adding a little bit of nuance here. A lot of our conversations in recent years in California have been focused on modular housing, which is actually permitted at the state level and is usually used in that sort of Lego fashion for, mm-hmm, infill apartment buildings. What we're actually talking about here is actually different. It's a federal HUD building code for manufactured housing that goes back half a century and actually has been pretty successful. If you look at in the single family space. So if you look at single family starts, we're averaging 10% a year in HUD code homes right now. We were as high as 1 in 4 single family homes in the late 90s. But these are, you know, when you think about them, you're thinking about this manufactured housing, right? Like, they are a pretty established typology. They're not much of what's actually getting built in the Bay Area, for example. Mm-hmm. And what I really like about this HUD code change is it does a pretty simple thing. Aditi's right. There's a bunch of things, but one of those things is specifically to say that HUD code homes no longer require a chassis. So to understand the chassis, you have to understand that the HUD code was invented back in 1968 as a way to create a single uniform federal building code for mobile homes that you would tow behind your truck and then park somewhere. But the industry actually doesn't really do that anymore. You don't see that happening because they put it on a flatbed now and they just drop it onto a permanent foundation. But the requirement has been in statute that there has to be a chassis. And so when Congress gets rid of that requirement, it does two really powerful things in one fell swoop. One is that it takes that specific cost, which is $10,000 a unit or something like that, out of every unit that gets built anywhere in the country. And the second is the absence of that chassis actually makes it easier to start thinking about how these homes could start stacking in the way that we've been talking about with modular. And so I think there's actually a really exciting future in which we start using these HUD code homes in missing middle, smaller, gentle density, sixplex, eightplex, tenplexes, which fit really well with a lot of the recent upzonings that we've been seeing in places like the west side of San Francisco and Berkeley, Oakland, where we don't have a really established building community working in that space anyways. And by using the federal HUD code, we're just working within a building code regime that's a lot cheaper than the one that the state normally requires for buildings that get built. Just a lower set of sort of like safety and quality standards. And I don't think a lot more people are going to be hurt or harmed, but it's just cheaper to build in that system.
7: Huh. And that's good. We don't have to worry about when you say reduced safety standards, maybe people out there are going, wait, what?
9: Yeah, I mean, look, I think the reality that many people in the construction industry will quickly agree with is that the California Residential Building Code, Commercial Building Code 2, is over-engineered. And so there are trade-offs, but I think the federal code is consistently understood to be a less expensive code to build to that still achieves a very high degree of safety for residents.
7: Interesting. We are talking again about this massive bipartisan federal housing bill. It became law on Saturday. President Trump didn't sign it. You probably saw a bunch of those things. It is being hailed as the most significant housing legislation in a generation, despite the fact we're picking it apart here. We're talking about what it means for the Bay Area with Ben Metcalf, managing director with the Turner Center of Housing Innovation at UC Berkeley. He's the former director of the California Department of Housing and Community Development. We're also joined, of course, by our own Aditi Bandlamudi, who is housing reporter here at KQED. And we've got Sam Moss, who is executive director of the Mission Housing Development Corporation in San Francisco. We're taking your calls. We're taking your comments. Some people are thinking about, say, the financing. Thomas writes in to say, back around 2008, Robert Reich said the laws governing finance had been changed to encourage homeowners to use their homes as an ATM, and that borrowing on your home has caused the cost of housing to increase. There are many empty houses out there in which all our new billionaires are investing their money and leaving empty. Lots of questions about vacant houses in this show. Do you have other questions that you would like our experts to answer? Give us a call. The number is 866-733-6786. That's 866-733-6786. Forum at kqed.org or on all the social media things, of course, Blue Sky, Instagram, Discord. We're KQED Forum. We're going to get a bunch of your calls and comments on the air after the break. I'm Alexis Madrigal. Stay tuned.

Coming up in the next hour of Forum with host Mina Kim, California's Attorney General Rob Bonta and a coalition of 12 states are suing to block Paramount's $110 billion acquisition of Warner Brothers Discovery. They argue the merger of the two entertainment behemoths would lead to higher prices, lower quality, and less content for consumers. Trump's Justice Department says the deal won't hurt competition and has already approved the merger. Attorney General Bonta joins us to explain his efforts to stop it. Hey, to listen to any past Forum show, go to Spotify, Apple Podcasts, wherever. Find us there, KQED Forum.

0: Welcome back to Forum. Alexis Madrigal here talking about the big federal housing bill. It's called the Road to Housing. Got Ben Metcalf from the Turner Center, KQED's Aditi Bandlamudi, and Mission Housing Development Corporation Sam Moss here all talking about the bill. Let's bring in Shoji in Richmond. Welcome.
1: Hello.
0: Hey, welcome.
1: I've been listening to the discussion, and I hadn't heard y'all talking about the kind of nature of supply and demand and finite land. You know, investors, developers, and home buyers are all competing for the same scarce commodity. So when, you know, as a first-time home buyer, you're going out looking at a home, you're competing with people who are looking at flipping it, renting it out, any number of things that are purely commercial for them. And, you know, I don't think, you know, it seems like even at the base level of, you know, free market capitalism, you know, I feel like it's pretty clear that with a growing population and diminishing, you know, unused land, and, you know, we see, like, the y'all were talking about, the vacant spaces are not getting filled, and investors are not necessarily, you know, seeing savings and passing that along. Mm-hmm. We haven't seen that in any part of any of the markets. Mm-hmm. So it doesn't feel like this is something that a free market can solve. And, you know, as much as I appreciate that, you know, this bill has passed, you know, you can almost guarantee that it's going to have limits that may, you know, to what it can do. And, you know, mm-hmm. feels to me like public investment and just different laws that are more centered around protecting ordinary people as opposed to the owners of things.
0: Appreciate that. Yeah. Let's take this, you know, maybe I'll first go to Ben on this, which, you know, I think this is something that probably, at least to my eye, has changed a lot over the last like 10 or 15 years as people have come to understand the housing market as very difficult for normal people to access and see themselves as in competition with, you know, investors, see themselves in ways that make them think like, maybe just like the market doesn't work anymore. I mean, I think that's the position of at least certainly many of our callers and people who are writing into comment.
2: Yeah. Look, I mean, I think that's all fair, but at the same time, like housing is one of the most regulated industries in this country. You know, to be a real estate developer, to be a private developer means in every way, shape or form to have what you're doing subject to a whole bunch of requirements and scrutinized, you know, to every level of detail down to kind of where your studs are connecting and your window frames, right? So like, I think, you know, the private sector is operating here, but it's operating in a very controlled way. And I think that we also need to recognize that, you know, these requirements, these regulations are coming at all levels of government. The feds are limited. Like to start with, the basic decision about, you know, what gets built where is in this country a local decision. Localities are the ones that set the zoning and decide what's allowed to get built and at what levels of density. Now, Road takes that on to its credit. It actually conditions federal block grants on how sort of pro housing and favorable your zoning is. And I think that's a good signal to send that will lead to cities probably doing more favorable things downstream. But, you know, like that's the sort of the extent of the way the feds can get involved in sort of the basic fundamental question of what can get built where. Now, on this investor issue, you know, first of all, I'm not sure that this is I think investors are a little bit of an easy target here. And I think investors have actually been really helpful in many ways to putting more capital into the space and unlocking more housing. But it is the case that this was a very contentious part of Road to Housing. In fact, it almost derailed it entirely. You know, that executive action that Aditi was talking about that the president put out included language specifically calling for, you know, private investors to sort of get out of the single family home space. That was something that was also really taken on, by the Senate. And the eventual compromise that we ended up actually adds a provision that says, individual or corporate investors, but any individual corporate investor can no longer hold more than 350 homes in their portfolio as rental. And so it is a blocker on sort of corporate ownership of single family homes, which may help, right, a little bit for folks, at least on the home buyer side, who are looking to purchase homes.
0: So interesting. Let's bring in Sue in El Cerrito. Welcome, Sue.
3: Good morning. Thank you. I'm a 54-year owner of a business on Solano Avenue in Berkeley. Mm-hmm. I make custom lamps and shades, and I'm really happy doing that. Until now, my building is targeted for removal and replacement with a 7 and possibly 14-story roof of housing on top of up there. Mm-hmm. And this will tear up my plans of selling my business for retirement. No matter what happens, these buildings that they're putting in do not require parking. So you're going to take a four-block area of Upper Solano and put in three or four of these big buildings, and there's no parking. What in the hell do they think they're doing? It will just tear up every business that's there. And you can tell I'm upset.
0: Yeah, yeah. Sue, appreciate you sharing your story. Seen similar sentiments expressed in several parts of the East Bay. How would you answer her, Ben?
2: Yeah, I mean, I think this is these are tough trade-offs that policymakers have to make. There is a housing shortage. The goal is to try and put that housing to the greatest extent possible where we have existing businesses, where we have existing bus lines, where we have these resources that happens to coincide with places where we have existing commercial districts. So there is an intentional focus on trying to say, like, if we're going to build more housing, we want those new people to live where they're going to be able to take advantage of these amenities. The problem with cars and parking is that adds substantially to the cost of these new buildings and also can run counter to, you know, goals around car usage and carbon emissions and all that kind of stuff. I mean, policymakers do want to encourage folks to be out riding their bicycles, walking to transit, taking buses. So, you know, this is where the rubber is hitting the road. And I think, you know, mostly these things are probably going to be helpful long term, but they'll come with some disruption in the short term.
0: Aditi, what are you hearing from folks who are in areas like this? You know, I mean, I'm thinking about like the Elmwood, for example. It has a whole thing that's going on in the East Bay around similar things. What are you hearing from people?
4: I mean, yeah, I think like, you know, so many people I've spoken to, honestly, like the questions around vacancies, the questions around, you know, we have so many vacant office buildings. Like, why is it that we're not, you know, creating housing out of that? And, you know, even like vacant apartments, like, why aren't we, you know, forcing landlords or property owners to kind of like offer them back up on the market if they're remaining, you know, vacant? And one of the things that I found as I've covered this issue is that, like, when it comes to office to housing conversion or like retail to housing, like, it's just so expensive because you don't have that existing infrastructure of like, you know, the bathrooms being, you know, how it would be in a home. Mm-hmm. Or like the rooms situated so that it's like a bedroom that makes sense. Like, it's just, it's so, so expensive. And I think there have been local governments within California to kind of try to help those conversions become a little bit more cost effective, but it's still so much. Like, it just does not pencil. And then the other part of it is that, like, some of our constitution itself does not, it kind of, I don't want to say it like gets in the way, but it kind of, it protects a property owner's right to do what they want with a property. So when you look at like vacant residential buildings, like to some extent, any healthy rental market has a little bit of vacancies because that's just the nature of a rental market. But when we say like we should be, you know, forcing landlords to put those back on the market, or we should be forcing property owners to do that and not keep multiple pied-à-terres. you know, our constitution, our U.S. constitution, like, has clauses which kind of like prohibit that kind of tax from going forward. I know San Francisco has tried to do that and it failed. I think Oakland or Berkeley has one as well. But it's just really complicated. And I think it's very frustrating. And I've heard so much frustration from folks who are kind of looking at the housing crisis, and kind of seeing that we have vacant parcels or kind of that like land is finite. And maybe that means we should be building denser, but what does that mean if you want to have a single family home? It's just, it's very, very, very complicated.
0: I mean, you know, I thank you for that, Aditi. I mean, Ben, I can't help but think about, you know, this era in the 1950s where the government just aggressively moved in and took, you know, created a lot of problems in so doing. There's a reason why urban renewal still has like a bad name in many communities. But like at that time, the government was just sort of like, we're going to take this land. We're going to take this thing. We're going to like make sure that this stuff gets built. And they just like did all the things. Did we overlearn the lesson that the government shouldn't do that stuff?
2: Yeah, probably so. We really don't see eminent domain as a tool in the toolkit anymore. And arguably, yeah, everything could get a lot easier if you just showed up and started condemning people's properties and paying them for what you deem the fair market value to be. But it, you know, the litany of harms that came from that, were monumental, right? And I think, the space in which we can still do that is and probably will be pretty constrained for the time being.
0: Yeah. In part, want to note, just so people don't think we don't know the history here, so much of what happened there was racially structured in this country, intentionally so, and that's why, one reason among many why I think urban renewal and the use of eminent domain has been, so constrained, though, you know, it happens in the rest of the world. Let's bring in, Lee in Burlingame. Welcome, Lee.

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1: About the federal bill package is that it did actually include a provision which, provides easier access to federal dollars to projects that are built near transit. It was kind of, some experts I spoke to said that it seems like it was inspired by SB 79. So that's kind of interesting because maybe we'll see more development. Like maybe this is kind of more of a push in that direction. But a caveat to that is that, one expert I spoke to was saying that if we fund housing near transit, but we don't fund transit itself, then how effective does that housing become if the transit is no longer available? And that's kind of something as we approach the November election, like that's something that I think a lot of people will be talking about. But I just wanted to throw that out there as a interesting, not so hypothetical situation.
2: Yeah. Ben Metcalf, I mean, one of the things that I've just noticed, out in the community, talking with tons of people, doing the show, is it feels like culturally people have, generationally, there's like a cultural shift that is in that's in media in the process of happening, which is that I think a lot of younger people are sort of like, developers are fine. They build housing. We need housing. Okay, whatever. And a lot of people who came of age during this time in the 1970s, 1980s in this area do not have that same approach. And it's like a developer is like the worst thing you can say about someone. It's like politically radioactive. How do you see that particular kind of like cultural political battle playing out over the next, say 5 or 10 years here?
3: Yeah, it's so interesting. I mean, part of it is, I think, again, we may be overlearning the lessons of the past. And I think if you look back at the 60s and 70s, development in California was even setting aside even urban renewal, it was not a process that was done in a very thoughtful way. We really opened up vast tracts of pretty sensitive California landscape for, greenfield sprawl development and handed over, the keys, so to speak, to developers to really make a lot of the decisions. And I think people have came of age sort of seeing and feeling that experience really have said, no, if we're going to build, let's do it right. Let's only build in very specific places in very specific ways. And so, I think that's part of it is that like, well, no, actually we do need to, maybe we shouldn't go back to the 60s and 70s in terms of how the housing was happening, but actually we do need to go back to the 60s and 70s in terms of the volume of housing that's getting built. And so that there, I think we're maybe overlearning the wrong lessons. Also, like, there's got to be an economic piece to this, right? Like, the older generations are disproportionately homeowners and disproportionately better housed, right? So if you own a home, you're insulated from all these issues. Prop 13 really helps you out. If you're coming up as a 20-something, boy, it hurts right now, right? Whether you're renting or looking at, buying a home being, 10 or 15 or 20 years off, like you're feeling it personally and sort of saying, well, why aren't there more options for me? And shouldn't, builders be building more houses that I can rent or buy?
2: Yeah. Aditi, just as we come to a close here, where should people really be looking? Like, how do they keep track of if this is working or like how this is, how our kind of like regional housing market is faring?
1: Yeah, I mean, I think like one way that I like to do that is to look at permitting data, and see like how many permits are being filed. Because I think like to some extent, we are waiting on like market conditions to improve. And that's not really a lever that, at least like the state can pull. But, like there is a bunch of like local legislation that some argue kind of, remains to gum up the process. And so I think looking at permitting data is like really helpful, looking at how many single family homes are permitted versus multifamily homes. And just trying to understand where that's happening. Like, yeah. I think that's helpful. And much of that data is publicly available.
2: That's right. Yeah. If you have not heard of the Association of Bay Area Governments and you listen to Forum all the time, you got to go to abag.ca.gov, which has a whole bunch of like housing, data and on these permitting numbers here in the Bay Area.

0: But it's really helpful for just kind of getting a hold of what's going on. Thank you both so much. We've been talking about the massive bipartisan federal housing bill became law on Sunday. We've had managing director of the Turner Center at UC Berkeley, Ben Metcalf. Thank you, Ben.
1: Hey, my pleasure. It's great to be on.
0: We've also had our own Aditi Bandlamudi, housing reporter at KQED. Thank you so much.
2: Thanks for having me.
0: And we've had Sam Moss, executive director with the Mission Housing Development Corporation in San Francisco. Thank you, Sam.
3: Thank you.
0: Thank you so much to all of our callers and listeners. We know there's a bunch of different perspectives on this topic. Really appreciate people sharing theirs. I'm Alexis Madrigal. Stay tuned for another hour of Forum Ahead with Mina Kim.

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1: 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Steve Herrera now taking a look at Livermore. Hi, Steve.
2: Hi, Dave. We have lots of slow traffic in Livermore, westbound 580 after North Livermore Avenue. A two-vehicle wreck is impacting the right-hand shoulder. It's stop and go on the Bay Bridge from the end of the parking lot to the metering lights. More delays on the upper deck to 101. And lots of residual stop and go Los Gatos, northbound 17 from Summit Road to before Santa Cruz Avenue. Steve Herrera for KQED.
1: 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I'm Dave Freeman. Good morning at 10 o'clock.

From KQED in San Francisco, I'm Mina Kim. Coming up on Forum, State Attorney General Rob Bonta joins us to explain why he thinks it's in California's interest to stop a merger of Paramount and Warner Brothers. In announcing the lawsuit Monday with 11 other states, Bonta said a merger of the two entertainment, quote, behemoths, would lead to higher prices, lower quality, and less content for consumers. Meantime, the Federal Justice Department has already signed off on the deal. We take a closer look at where things stand in a merger that would reshape Hollywood. Join us.

0: Live from NPR News in Washington, I'm Lakshmi Singh. Senators are grilling Attorney General nominee Todd Blanche about his close ties to the president. NPR's Kerry Johnson reports Blanche once helped defend President Trump in several high-profile criminal cases.
1: Few senators question Todd Blanche's qualifications to lead the Justice Department. He served as a prosecutor in New York for years. But it's his work as a personal defense lawyer for President Trump that worries Democrats. They say Blanche lacks independence and is carrying out vendettas against the president's foes. Senator John Kennedy, a Republican from Louisiana, asked Blanche whether he was Trump's friend. The nominee replied, "I'm his lawyer," before quickly adding, "I was his lawyer." Blanche famously said in April that he loves the president and working for him was, quote, "the honor of a lifetime." Kerry Johnson, NPR News, Washington.
0: Other Senate confirmation hearings were being held today for President Trump's nominees. Trump selected Jay Clayton to head the nation's intelligence agencies, and Dr. Erica Schwartz, a retired Rear Admiral, was nominated to lead the Centers for Disease Control and Prevention. A fifth day of retaliatory strikes between the United States and Iran continue to dim prospects for a peace deal. U.S. Central Command says on social media it launched a new wave of strikes on Iranian military targets. And after the U.S. announced the reinstatement of a blockade on Iranian ports, the Islamic Republic targeted American installations in the Middle East. NPR's Tom Bowman reports on conflict in and around the Strait of Hormuz, a global oil shipping waterway.
2: Iran has hit at least seven commercial ships in the past week, damaging some, and the U.S. says nearly a dozen crew members are killed, wounded, or missing. That has predictably led to ship transits slowing to around a dozen each day, down from 30 or 40 a day several weeks ago and well below the 130 before the war started.
0: NPR's Tom Bowman. People in the small city of Biddeford, Maine are still grappling with a fatal ICE shooting this week in their community. Maine Public's Ari Snyder spoke with one woman who knew the victim.
3: Isabel Paredes says she got to know Duran Guerrero through mutual friends and that he left a consistent impression.
4: Pretty much anyone who has had an interaction with him can all basically say the same thing, that he was just a very respectful, dedicated, hardworking family man.
3: Paredes says Duran Guerrero worked primarily as a delivery driver through apps like Uber Eats, often bringing his three-year-old daughter along with him. She says his death has caused so much anxiety in the city's Latin American immigrant communities that some are considering moving elsewhere. For NPR News, I'm Ari Snyder.
0: From Washington, this is NPR News.
5: Live from KQED News, I'm Brian Watt in San Francisco. California health officials say an outbreak of a foodborne stomach parasite that's generated nearly 7,000 suspected cases nationwide has not reached this state. KQED's Carly Severn has more.
6: Michigan has seen the largest surge in cyclosporiasis with over 3,000 reported cases. Officials there say it may be linked to lettuce contaminated with human feces. But California's health department says the case count here is actually lower this year than last. UCSF's Dr. Peter Chin Hong says the fact that infections are foodborne rather than person-to-person is a good sign.
7: We would have seen it if it was some distributor that we had that the Midwest groceries or restaurants also use, because it should all happen at the same time.
6: The Cyclospora parasite's chief symptom is severe diarrhea, which the CDC describes as, quote, sometimes explosive. I'm Carly Severn, KQED News.
5: Major League Cricket playoffs get underway at the Oakland Coliseum today, starting off with the home team, the San Francisco Unicorns, facing the Los Angeles Knight Riders this afternoon. Sanjay Krishnamurthy is the Unicorns' only Bay Area native. He says being able to play in front of a home crowd is exciting.
8: Especially at some of our home games, when, you know, we start winning, to see all of those orange flags waving around has been really cool.
5: Playoff games are also scheduled for tonight and tomorrow night, with the championship on Saturday afternoon. Meanwhile, in women's basketball this evening, the Valkyries face Caitlin Clark and the Fever in Indiana. I'm Brian Watt, KQED News.
9: 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Sacramento Valley, 98-104 today, 101 for Sacramento. Today's high, it cools down to 94 tomorrow. And the Bay Area, warm to hot the rest of today. Highs in the 60s, up to the upper 90s inland. Also, a cool down begins tomorrow.
10: Welcome to Forum. I'm Mina Kim. California is leading a coalition of 12 states in suing to stop Paramount Skydance's more than $110 billion acquisition of Warner Brothers Discovery. Attorney General Rob Bonta says the merger would lead to higher prices and fewer movies and lower the quality and diversity of content. But Paramount says the deal would allow for stronger competition against dominant streaming giants who've disrupted the entertainment industry. President Trump's Justice Department has already approved the merger. So can and should it be stopped? Listeners, what do you think? Joining me now is Daniel Miller, a reporter at Politico, who covers the intersection of entertainment and politics, among other things. Daniel, welcome to Forum.
11: Hi, thanks so much for having me.
10: So Attorney General Bonta joins us later in the hour. I'd love to get from you the context that will help us understand how we got to California's lawsuit Monday to block this merger. So first, why does Paramount want to merge with Warner Brothers? What would it allow them to do?
11: Sure. So Warner Brothers Discovery is widely seen as a crown jewel of the entertainment and media industries. It has very strong assets such as CNN, HBO Max, obviously a namesake film and television studio. And acquiring this company would allow Paramount to really scale up. And what we've seen in Hollywood in recent years is a quest for scale. Companies have grown so that they can try to win things like the streaming wars. And, you know, 5 or 6 years ago, peak TV was all the rage, and you had companies making a decision, look, if we don't get bigger, we're going to die. And I think that it's fair to say that a splashy purchase like this one would give Paramount a ton of momentum. Also, at the same time, David Ellison acquired Paramount last year. His company, Skydance Media, acquired it last year. And I think by buying Warner Brothers, it would really signal to the world that he is here in Hollywood as a mogul to be reckoned with.
10: Yeah, and also take out a major, major competitor. Can you talk about how fierce of competitors Paramount and Warner have been?
11: Yeah, look, I think it's important to note, you know, there are five traditional film studios here in Los Angeles. We all know the names, Disney, Sony, Paramount, Warner Brothers. And these studios have been in competition for something like 100 years, right? And whether it's fighting over which studio gets which release date in the summer for a big blockbuster, or whether it's poaching talent, they are rivals. They compete fiercely. And I think for many people, because of that, it's strange to think of these two companies being joined.
10: So what did Ellison have to promise to win over the Warner Discovery Board of Directors, especially after Netflix dropped out of bidding for it?
11: Well, look, I think it's important to note that the deal is quite lucrative for Warner Brothers Discovery, and that's perhaps why its shareholders overwhelmingly approved it this spring. You know, the stock was trading below $10 before this deal was announced, so it was trading below $10 last year. And now this deal would value the company at more than $30 a share. So I think we don't need to look further than that to get a sense of why this makes sense for shareholders of Warner Brothers Discovery. At the same time, there are many in Hollywood who are wringing their hands over this transaction and what it might do to the industry.
10: Yeah, talk about those concerns coming from Hollywood almost immediately, right? Many started raising concerns about the merger, about job losses, about so many things. Walk us through some of them.
11: Sure. And look, the important context is this. The local entertainment industry economy here in California and in Southern California especially has been bludgeoned over the last couple of years. We had a labor stoppage in 2023 that really hurt the business and derailed some of the momentum it had. And we've seen production depart the state for years now, and there's really a crisis in that area. LA County has lost something like 42,000 entertainment industry jobs in the last few years. And so when people heard about this prospective merger, I think many worried, and perhaps rightly so, about the prospect of major layoffs at these studios, because there's a long history after consolidation that job cuts come. And I think many would simply point to Skydance Media's purchase of Paramount just last year. After that occurred, layoffs ensued.
10: Yeah, layoffs ensued. And also, it sounds like Paramount and Warner Brothers in many ways have similar assets. So it feels like there are going to be redundancies that would lead to job losses.
11: That's right. They do have similar assets. One good example is they both have streaming services. Paramount has Paramount Plus, and Warner Brothers Discovery has HBO Max. You know, under this transaction, if it does go through, those services would be combined to create a new service with something like 200 million subscribers. But that may be good for the merged company and its fight against Netflix, but perhaps you're going to see some cuts.
10: So, Daniel, what has Paramount said in an effort to assuage those fears of job losses and other concerns about the merger?
11: Sure. So David Ellison, who I think it's fair to say is a film buff and a lover of cinema, has been very vocal in saying that this newly combined company is going to make at least 30 films a year. And in releasing so many films, he said that will lead to an economic uplift, that workers are going to get back to work, and that it's going to be a boost to the Hollywood economy. The company's also signaled that it would increase television production. So these are areas where I think the company is trying to assuage some of those concerns about cuts and consolidation and losses. I will say there is some skepticism in the industry about the company being able to release 30 plus films a year. Studios output over the long term has been decreasing. And so 30 plus films is a big number.
10: Yeah, that was my question, whether 30 movies a year theatrically was realistic. And also, it sounds like, as you say, there is such a high price for this merger that, you know, whether or not they can invest that much in making that happen, I think is also a question.
11: I think that's fair to say, because as we've said a few times now, consolidation often leads to cuts. And economies of scale mean that, there's just a smaller output. At the same time, Paramount has just really been banging the drum on this one. I saw David Ellison speak at CinemaCon in Las Vegas this spring. This is a gathering of exhibitors from all across the country, and he was very steadfast in his commitment to that number.
10: We're talking with Daniel Miller, reporter at Politico, who covers the intersection of entertainment and politics. And his recent piece is California Tests Its Antitrust Muscle in Hollywood. We're talking about that lawsuit filed by a dozen state attorneys general to block Paramount's more than $110 billion acquisition of Warner Brothers Discovery. And, of course, this lawsuit is led by California's attorney general, Rob Bonta. And listeners, we want to hear from you. What are your questions about this potential Paramount-Warner merger? What concerns do you have? Or do you support it? If you have concerns, do you think the merger would lower the quality of films and television, as Bonta has said, create large-scale job loss? Or do you feel like the streaming market needs more robust competitors? You can tell us by emailing forum at kqed.org, finding us on Discord, Blue Sky, Facebook, and Instagram. 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Or you can call us at 866-733-6786, 866-733-6786. And Annie from San Jose writes, stop the magnification of our media, stop the merger. Daniel, so another concern about this merger is that it's financially backed by Larry Ellison, David Ellison's father and a prominent ally, right, of President Trump, whose Justice Department, as we've noted, has already approved the merger. Can you lay out the concerns about what that relationship could mean? And obviously, from Annie's comment, there have definitely been concerns raised in the journalism space.
11: Sure. So, yes, Larry Ellison is a longtime friend of President Trump. That's not the case for David Ellison, although he has worked to develop a relationship with the president. He hosted a dinner in D.C. earlier this year that honored President Trump. I think that we can talk a little bit about what's happened at CBS News since David Ellison took over Paramount. You know, this has been a real flashpoint, and I think led to concerns among many everyday Americans and, of course, people in the media about what might happen if CNN and CBS are brought under one roof. So there have been very notable changes at CBS News. Barry Weiss has been brought in as the head of the organization. She's a well-known conservative. And there's been a big shakeup at the prominent television news magazine, 60 Minutes. We've seen veteran correspondents and producers leave. We saw Anderson Cooper leave. That was a name that got many people's attention. And so I think people are wondering if David Ellison is able to combine these two studios and bring CBS and CNN under one roof. Could we see similar changes at CNN that we've seen at CBS News? I think that's a cause for concern in some corners for sure.
10: And of course, Trump has repeatedly attacked CNN and says he wants to change that network as well, which is raising concerns. Also, there was reporting today from ProPublica, or very recent, that found that during the Skydance merger with Paramount, that members of the FCC accepted sort of pricey tickets to the Kennedy Center, basically gifts, expensive gifts during that merger as well. So some concern about Paramount, you know, trying to get the FCC through unethical means to approve this merger as well?
11: Yeah, you know, I saw that report just before we came on air. And I think what I would say is this. There are concerns in many corners about, you know, the Trump administration and the Justice Department not scrutinizing this deal and perhaps even cheerleading for it being approved and concluded. And I think we need only look to the comments of California Attorney General Rob Bonta to get a sense of that. You know, he said at his press conference, and I'm paraphrasing earlier this week, that effectively his office and the offices of the other attorneys general had to step in because the federal government wasn't doing its job. And I think if you read between the lines there, you have a sense of why people are frustrated and perhaps angry.
10: California Attorney General Rob Bonta said that the merger of Paramount and Warner Brothers would lead to higher prices, lower quality, and less content for consumers, that it violates antitrust law. Trump's Justice Department says the deal won't hurt competition and has already signed off on the merger. We're talking about it with Daniel Miller, a reporter at Politico, and with you, our listeners, at 866-733-6786. 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More after the break. I'm Mina Kim.
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12: I'm Peter O'Dowd. The data centers that power AI suck up energy and water. They're so unpopular that New York just paused their development for a year. But some cities are open for business.
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0: 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I'm Mina Kim. We're talking this hour about California's effort to stop a merger that would reshape Hollywood. And we're hearing whether you think that stopping it would be for the better or worse. This is a merger, of course, between Paramount Skydance and Warner Brothers Discovery. More than $110 billion is the cost of the acquisition. Attorney General Rob Bonta says that it would lead to higher prices and less quality and content for consumers, whereas Trump's Justice Department says the deal won't hurt competition at all. Daniel Miller is a reporter at Politico who covers the intersection of entertainment and politics. And you, our listeners, are weighing in with your questions and concerns about the merger and whether or not you support or oppose it. Do you think it would lower the quality of films and television, create large-scale job loss, or are you worried about Trump and his administration's influence? Or maybe you feel like the streaming market needs more robust competition or are worried about reported concerns that Paramount could leave California. Email forum at kqed.org, call us at 866-733-6786, or find us on our social channels at KQED Forum. May from Oakland writes, it's likely that this merger will result in less agency for the film industry at large and major losses of jobs. It feels like yet another bonanza with a corporate leader that will bow to government overreach. Daniel, you report that there are other flashpoints too, like in April that Paramount Skydance asked the FCC for permission to exceed foreign ownership limits on U.S. broadcast license holders. Essentially that there would be foreign deals at very large amounts of money, right? Or sort of foreign countries who would be involved in this deal. Can you just talk a little bit about that?
1: Yes. So Paramount petitioned the FCC for a public interest waiver so that they could legally exceed the 25% threshold. And the transaction would include a stake held by, I believe, three Middle Eastern funds, Saudi Arabia, Abu Dhabi, and Qatar. These would be sovereign wealth funds in the case of Abu Dhabi, and then public investment funds in the others. And I think, you know, setting aside the geopolitics of the moment, there's big concern about foreign ownership of these companies in the United States that control such vast expanses of the media, especially when you're talking about CBS and CNN, you know, entities that deliver the news to millions and millions of Americans across the country. So this is indeed a flashpoint. Dare I say it's been overshadowed by news in recent days, but it's something that I think that many have kept their eye on, including members of Congress who have questions about it.
0: Well, Barbara from San Bernardino writes, can anyone really trust the Ellisons after what has been done to 60 Minutes? Another listener writes, can Daniel talk more about how much of this is politically motivated? Is it Larry Ellison's, and I believe politically motivated on the part, I guess, of conservatives, it says, is it Larry Ellison's pet project to keep his son busy and his political friends happy by controlling the narrative and much of the entertainment and news media and keeping it to Trump's liking? Do you want to say a little bit more?
1: Yeah, look, I think that's perhaps ungenerous to David Ellison. He has been working in Hollywood since 2006. He launched Skydance back then, so it's been 20 years. Notably, his first movie was a bit of a bomb. It was a movie called Flyboys about World War I aviators. But I think there is business. There is a good business reason for David Ellison to want to combine these companies, right? It does make sense for the company to try to build a stronger streaming service to take on the likes of Netflix or Amazon or YouTube. And so I think that is something that is animating this effort. At the same time, you know, Larry Ellison, his relationship with Donald Trump is no secret. The fact that they are friends and go back a ways is not a secret. And I think the reason you're hearing this angst is what's happened at CBS News, as you mentioned, Barry Weiss's conservative journalist.
0: I would say with a small c, though. Right? I mean, a lot of people describe her as more of like a provocateur or somebody who is very libertarian or free press.
1: Yeah, no, I think that's completely fair to say. And I think that, you know, the free press certainly has struck a chord among many across the country. You know, that's her journalism venture, and it was acquired by David Ellison, which paved the way for her joining CBS News. And so, look, the political overtones cannot be ignored. Politics are wrapped up in this deal, suffused through this deal. And I think that, you know, Rob Bonta and his litigation, you know, it may not talk about Donald Trump in the complaint if you read it. And there's actually not much in there, if anything, about CNN. But reading that complaint, you know, just the sense of the stakes really come through.
0: Let me go to caller John. Go ahead. You're on.
2: Good morning. I'm the son of two journalists and grew up in the old days of independent journalism, daily newspapers and all that. My biggest concern about this merger, knowing Larry Ellison's history in the tech industry as a dirty player who wanted his way at all costs, is that now we're going to have CBS and CNN becoming much more like Fox News, reducing the spectrum of factual news sources available to the American people. And that is a direct attack on the basis of democracy. You know, Jefferson said, given the choice between a democracy and a free press, I'll take a free press. So my concern, although I've also suffered for years getting ripped off by corporate
0: legacy
2: networks like Comcast and so on and so forth, in my own life, I'm much more concerned about this future of the press.
0: Well, John, you're certainly not alone, as I just pointed out. You know, with all these concerns, clearly among our listeners, one being about freedom of the press and its continued independence, right? In the middle of all of this, the DOJ, at least on Trump's side, has signed off on the deal as not in violation of antitrust law. And you talk about the kind of spotlight that that did put and has put on California's Attorney General Rob Bonta. Can you talk a little bit about that? Was Hollywood and is Hollywood really looking at this as a last-ditch effort to try to stop this merger?
1: Look, I think for months. Sure. I think it's fair to say that for months now, many in Hollywood, and there's a prominent campaign, it's called Block the Merger, many in Hollywood have thought of Rob Bonta, the California Attorney General, as their last best hope to challenge this merger. I've spoken to and interviewed executives at Warner Brothers Discovery who have said as much. And so I think this is a huge moment in this fight. And I think, you know, the stakes are high for Rob Bonta. This is, you know, arguably his highest profile case ever. He's had big successes in recent years. He's had a victory in the Live Nation case and the Nexstar Tegna merger. But, you know, this is a $110 billion transaction. And it's, as we said earlier, suffused with politics. I think what I'll be watching is, and the one of the ways I'll be thinking of this as a test of a prominent blue state's ability to, you know, challenge a transaction that clearly Donald Trump wants to see completed. You know, that's what this is a test of.
0: And what has Paramount said about this? How has it responded? What was its statement?
1: Sure. So as you might expect, after this lawsuit was announced and filed, Paramount issued a fiery statement that said it would vigorously challenge the antitrust litigation. Effectively, the company has said that it uses incorrect interpretations of the Hollywood economy and incorrect interpretations of antitrust law. And the company also argues that this deal is going to be good for both Hollywood workers and consumers alike.
0: Daniel Miller, reporter at Politico, is talking with us. And joining us now is the Attorney General of California, Rob Bonta. Attorney General Bonta, thank you so much for joining us.
3: My pleasure. Thanks for having me.
0: So talk about your grounds for the suit. In your announcement on Monday, you said that the, quote, unlawful merger of these two entertainment behemoths would lead to higher prices, lower quality, and less content for film and television for consumers. Break that down for us.
3: Absolutely. We filed a clean, clear, concise complaint in federal court on Monday, making, I think, a very compelling argument that this proposed merger clearly violates longstanding, century-old antitrust law. And it would create a merged company that would tend to be a monopoly and substantially diminish competition. And that's the standard. That's been the standard for years. We identified three specific markets with respect to in the theatrical release markets and one in cable television where the analysis, which is precise and numerical, shows a market concentration which is presumptively unlawful. So we got a really strong case. And these are two titans of the entertainment industry that have been competitors for years who now want to merge and get under one roof, a whole suite of diversified entertainment services and programming from cable to film distribution to studios to streaming services to news channels. And the list goes on. And when we see corporate consolidation like that, we often see the things that we will see here. Higher prices for you and me and us, everyday consumers, lower wages for workers, job loss. We see less competition, less quality, less output and less diversity of content. And so that is why we have antitrust laws, to prevent mergers exactly like this. We got a strong case. I think we're going to win.
0: I want to drill down on that, though, a little bit. Like, what effect could we see, you know, on theaters, on theatrical releases specifically, that would affect Californians? What do you see?
3: Yeah, so two specifics I'm happy to share. And one is that for people who love going to the movies at movie theaters, like my wife and I do, and my family does, and many of your listeners do, in experiencing a joy of life like going to the movies to celebrate a special occasion, an anniversary, a birthday, will become more expensive for you. You will be paying more for less. Your experience will be eroded. Premium screens will be fewer. Seating will be worse. Concessions will be worse. And you'll pay more for that worse experience. That is the outcome.
0: And that's because they would have so much market share, they could dictate terms to theaters that would be hard for theaters to be able to afford without charging higher prices and cutting back on things?
3: That's right. Their monopolistic position will give them incredible leverage and negotiating power. And when they negotiate with theaters to release their films in those theaters, they will dictate the price. And the theaters will have to pay more, which means having the theaters have less to invest into your experience, your concessions, your screen, your seating. And they'll have to recoup their additional costs by passing on to the consumer higher prices in the form of a higher ticket price. That's just one example. The same is true for cable or satellite. For folks who are already struggling with the cost of gas or groceries or healthcare or housing, now you'll pay more if this merger goes through for your cable bill to get basic cable channels, or for your satellite bill to have those basic cable channels through satellite. So this is about you and me and us and our costs and our ability to afford our lives. This merger would make your ability to afford your life harder. And I believe Americans and Californians deserve an affordable life.
0: So there are a lot of markets, right, within the entertainment industry. And there are massive companies like Netflix, Amazon, Apple that are cornering Hollywood and also raising concerns about, you know, threats to content and jobs and higher prices. By blocking this merger, aren't you helping those giants face less competition in the marketplace, which is essentially what Paramount is arguing? You're talking about the theatrical market, cable channels, distribution of blockbusters. Paramount is talking about the fact that they are trying to also challenge people who are major players now in Hollywood, like a Netflix or an Amazon.
3: Paramount wants to talk about other things that are not in our lawsuit. They want to distract and deflect. And this is Paramount's red herring point that they continue to make. They're essentially arguing it's okay for us to act illegally in the three markets that the 12 attorneys general have identified: theatrical release, two markets in theatrical release and one in cable. If we can argue that this merger would make us more competitive in the streaming services or in competing with, you know, the Netflixes and Amazons and Apples of the world. And that is exactly and precisely not how antitrust law works. If you have a merger of two companies, you look at all the markets that will be impacted by that proposed merger. And if there is one, just one market where the market concentration would tend to create a monopoly or substantially diminish competition, it is an unlawful merger. We haven't just identified one market. We've identified three. And they're talking about a completely separate market that's not in our case. So they are trying to make an argument that may have some traction with some in the court of public opinion, but it has no relevancy whatsoever in the court of law.
0: Okay, well, this is from Blue Sky writes, I can see how previous entertainment mergers caused jobs to be lost, but who lost their jobs? Was it creative types, other people who show up in the credits, back office staff, or accountants? Attorney General Bada, you said at the press conference that the lawsuit would cost some $20 million, this one to file against Paramount, Warner Brothers, you know, require a lot of attorneys and so on. That's expensive to win cases like this. And yes, California has been the traditional home of the entertainment industry, but a lot of production has left already, as we've heard from our other guest, Daniel Miller, and is still leaving California. Why is this worth the cost?
3: Well, I first want to comment on the comment made by a viewer about what jobs are going to be lost. And the answer is all of the above. This merger is bad for jobs. It's bad for California. It's bad for consumers. It'll raise your costs. It'll result in job loss. It'll result in less competition, less quality, less output, less movies, less TV shows. And creators will lose their jobs. Producers, directors, writers, actors will lose their jobs. Those who work on crews, on sets will lose their jobs. All those who benefit from films being made will lose their jobs. You know, the meal service and the hotels and all the secondary and tertiary impacts on the economy that are positive will go away. So that's number one. These lawsuits are just expensive by nature. Why is it appropriate and important to bring this lawsuit? Because this is an unlawful merger that hurts Californians, that raises costs, that cuts jobs, that lowers wages, that reduces competition. That's why this is important. The merger is what's bad for California. And there's all sorts of policy discussions that we can have about film tax credits in other countries and in other states and incentives that lead some films to be filmed in different places. California has a robust film tax credit that's been strengthened this year. We want to bring more films and more filming back in California, not just in Hollywood and Los Angeles, but throughout the state. And our film tax credit that the governor has led on and the legislature has led on and that I've supported will help with that.
0: We're coming up on a break, but do you have evidence of the loss of quality in the job cuts, right? Your lawsuit connects the situation to Disney's acquisition of Fox 7 years ago. Was there evidence from that?
3: There was. It's exactly what that merger showed. It showed less movies being made, I think reduced by half. When less movies are made, that necessarily means less people are working on movies. So their jobs are lost and they're not working. So the case in point has already been made. As I've said before, pardon the pun, we've seen this movie before. When two studios merge, Fox and Disney, and what the impacts are, they're negative impacts with job loss, lower quality, less output.
0: We're talking with State Attorney General Rob Bonta about why he thinks it's in California's interest to stop Paramount and Warner Brothers merging. More after the break. I'm Mina Kim.

0: Coming up tomorrow on Forum, should the University of California system require SAT and ACT scores again? That question has now escalated into a national debate. More than 3,000 UC faculty members have signed open letters in favor of bringing back the test requirement, with some saying their students lack middle school level math skills. But opponents say these tests are still mostly predictors of wealth and race. We'll discuss the debate and hear your take. Join us. For past Forum shows, go to Spotify or Apple, or wherever you get your podcasts. Just search KQED Forum. This is Forum. I'm Mina Kim. We're talking this hour about California's effort to stop a merger that would reshape Hollywood. We're hearing what you think, listeners, whether you think stopping this merger would be better or worse. And we're joined by Daniel Miller, reporter at Politico, and also California's Attorney General Rob Bonta, who is leading the coalition of 12 states that are saying that this merger of the two entertainment behemoths, Paramount, Skydance, and Warner Brothers Discovery, would lead to higher prices, lower quality, job cuts, and less content. Attorney General Bonta, I want to ask you about concerns that you are doing this lawsuit in part because of your political motivations. In your Variety column explaining why you're suing to block the merger, you say it's a check on billionaires currying favor with the president so he'll do their bidding and handpick winners and losers, bypassing the law and meritocracy that makes our economy thrive. And it's a check on the elite few who think they're above the law when they're not. So how do you respond to skeptics who say this is politically motivated and politically performative, right, to score points in an election year?
1: I say this is a straight legal case. It's based on antitrust law. Antitrust law enforcement is democracy's check on oligarchy. Antitrust law is there to ensure that we have no kings in the economy. And this is a straight up application of antitrust law to a set of facts. And I say that courts are sanitized places where politics, political ideology, policy difference does not fly. If I go into a court and I say, I don't like Donald Trump, or I don't like what the Republicans are doing, they say, there's the door. Please use it. You are welcome to leave this courthouse because that has no place in a courthouse. When you go to when you bring a case in a courthouse, in a courtroom, you got to bring the receipts, the facts, and the law. We have them. They are set forth very clearly and cleanly in our complaint. This is about enforcing the law and making sure that big corporations who try to flout the law and break the law, including antitrust law, do not, and are required to follow the guardrails for our economy, the laws of our economy that require that we have a free and fair economy, not a rigged economy. So this is just a straight up antitrust case as set forth in our complaint.
0: It is, though, all blue states right now in the 12 state coalition. Could that change? Are you hearing from other states, red states?
1: It could change. We are hearing from other states, not red states, to be clear at this point. You have to ask red states why they're not interested in enforcing antitrust law in this specific situation. Maybe it's political for them. I hope not, because it shouldn't be. Antitrust enforcement is apolitical, non-political, bipartisan or nonpartisan, if you will, as my office has shown time and time again, whether it be challenging the Albertsons-Kroger merger. There was no merger because of our challenge. We were able to effectively block that merger, or challenging Ticketmaster Live Nation's anti-competitive conduct, or the case that we have right now against Nexstar Tegna's proposed merger, the conglomerates of broadcast news, or this case. These are just antitrust cases because, and we need to bring them as the Attorney General of California and the other states that are involved in each of these cases, because the federal government is completely abdicating its responsibility. And not only that, they are doing harm. They are picking winners and losers despite the fact that the mergers violate the law. So I'll also just mention Ticketmaster Live Nation was bipartisan. Nexstar Tegna is bipartisan. Maybe in the future, Paramount Warner Brothers will be bipartisan, but it's not at this time.
0: Well, the listener on Discord writes, where is his evidence on the impact of this potential merger? Attorney General Bonta is speculating. You mentioned the Disney-Fox merger as evidence. Do you have more others? What are you looking at?
1: Yeah, we cite Disney-Fox, and we cite the history of corporate consolidation. It is no mystery and it is not controversial that when major corporations that have long been competitors merge in an already consolidated and concentrated marketplace, as Hollywood already is, the entertainment industry already is, see the Disney-Fox merger, that prices will go up. More negotiating power will be in the hands of the merged company. Jobs will be lost. Wages will go down. Competition will be less, quality less, content and output less. That is a truism of how the economy works, of how consolidation has worked generally in the American economy, the California economy, and how it's worked specifically, very recently, in the entertainment industry with Fox Disney. So our complaint sets forth the receipts, including the factual background, the analysis, the market concentration analysis, and the history of similar mergers.
0: Well, Paramount has promised that the combined studio with Warner Brothers would release more movies, 30 a year, and increase production for streaming. Do you not believe that?
1: Absolutely not. I don't think many people do. It is a self-serving, unenforceable promise that they've made that history suggests is absolutely untrue. It's also a short-term promise to make this many films in the year or a few years in the future. And this is about the long-term impact on the economy of a proposed merger that's anti-competitive and tends to be a monopoly. Why do I think it's not true? Because look at the Disney-Fox merger. When they merged, the number of films that were made, I think, was reduced by half. Massive reductions, not increases, not anything close to 30 a year. So that commitment from an executive who wants a merger to go through is exactly what you'd expect that person to say, because they want the merger to go through. But it's not enforceable, it's self-serving, and history suggests that it won't happen.
0: Well, is there a settlement that you'd be open to, you and the other attorneys general, if it did become enforceable, for example? And actually, it's my other guest on this show who reported that, you know, California is not without precedent in doing this with regard to when Javier Becerra was attorney general and intervened in the California T-Mobile and Sprint merger as well. You know, are there any concessions that you would be open to? Enforceable concessions, right, that would settle this?
1: At this time, we thought it was appropriate to bring a lawsuit to block the merger, and we think that continues to be appropriate. Will we be open to sincere, good faith discussions with Paramount and Warner Brothers if they wish to have them? Of course. And we wouldn't be particularly interested in what we call behavioral remedies, which is what that 30 films a year is. It's a way to behave, something that they will do in the future, something they say they will do in the future. Those are tough to enforce, and they're easily revoked. We would be interested in potential structural remedies. What's a structural remedy? It means keeping corporate entities separate, having a suite of cable channels that remain separate from this merger, from this merged company, having a streaming service that's separate, having a news channel or a TV studio that's separate, having a film studio that's separate. So we would be interested in considering structural remedies, but behavioral remedies have traditionally not proven to be effective.
0: Even if you can't get the injunction?
1: We think we're going to get the injunction. And we'll see. We'll find out. We'll have the hearing on Friday. I think I just read that Paramount Warner Brothers thinks we're going to get the injunction. And I do not disagree with them in saying that.
0: Well, I know you need to leave us soon, Attorney General Bonta, but there are reports that David Ellison's closest friends, his confidants, are pushing him to consider moving Paramount's headquarters, taking away much of the billions of dollars in planned spending outside of California. Does that not worry you?
1: That was a desperate last-ditch threat, an effort to blackmail the attorneys general to not sue them for being engaged in unlawful conduct. It was akin to saying, if you don't allow us to act unlawfully, to engage in this illegal merger, we're going to pick up our ball and go somewhere else. And that does not fly. It doesn't work. It didn't work. We brought our lawsuit the next day. It was an intent to intimidate, bully, and blackmail the 12 attorneys general who have a watchdog role, a regulatory role to protect our economy and protect our consumers, protect prices and competition. And it didn't work. What is bad for the economy is this proposed merger. It will lead to job loss. It will make your prices go higher and your viewers' prices go higher, Californians' prices and Americans' prices go higher. It will reduce competition, degrade quality, lead to less content and less viewpoints being presented in art, in entertainment, and in news. That's what's bad, and that's why we're moving to block it.
0: California Attorney General Rob Bonta, thank you so much for joining us.
1: Thank you so much. Honored to be with you.
0: Again, you're listening to Forum, and you can join the conversation at 866-733-6786. 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Daniel Miller, I know you were listening to our conversation with Attorney General Bonta, and just before he came on, you talked about how Bonta's lawsuit represents a major test of California's ability to exert regulatory power over this more than $110 billion acquisition. You also talked about in your latest piece called California Tests Its Antitrust Muscle in Hollywood that there are some personal risks as well as potential rewards for Bonta. What do you see for him in this way?
2: Sure. But before I answer, I do want to say I think Forum just may have broken a little bit of news. I was listening closely, and I want to say that Attorney General Bonta's comments about what potential concessions could look like in this merger, I think there's some new information there. He talked about maybe a suite of cable channels would be separate from this merger, a news channel separate from this merger, a film studio separate from this merger. That might give us a sense of what a potential settlement could look like down the road.
0: And absolutely, you know, we are always very happy to do it on a live conversation, and you have definitely helped us home in on what we should focus on in post reports about this conversation as well. Because you're saying before this, he really seemed closed off to anything. I did see some reports that I think it was Semaphore who reported that Paramount had made entreaties to Bonta, but that he was really not interested or even responding necessarily.
2: Look, you know, Rob Bonta and his office and Paramount have had an active dialogue in recent months, right? Rob Bonta has met David Ellison. There are conversations. I think that Bonta has been quite tight-lipped about what potential concessions may look like, which is why his comments just now had me raising my eyebrows. You know, to get back to your original question, look, Rob Bonta, the Attorney General of the state of California, is a politician, and he has taken on a massive, massive company here. Rob Bonta is up for re-election. He's widely expected to be re-elected in November. But the stakes are high for him because in success, perhaps this catapults him to another job, a bigger job, perhaps. We need only look at Javier Becerra to get a sense of what the stakes are in success as California Attorney General. You know, he's likely to be elected the next governor of the state of California. So, you know, Rob Bonta is laser focused on this case and on this job. But as I said, he is a politician.
0: Well, let's also talk about the risk rewards for Paramount. And let me remind listeners, you are listening to Forum. I'm Mina Kim. Paramount's on the clock here, right? I mean, they have to close this merger by, or they're promising to, by the end of the quarter. When is that? End of September?

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1: Enhancing the suit from Rabanta.
2: Sorry, I lost you there for a second. Can you repeat it?
1: Oh, the WGA, the Writers Guild of America, has filed its own antitrust suit today. How do you see that affecting or enhancing, if you think it will, the suit from Rob Bonta?
2: Sure. So the WGA's lawsuit is really focused on the labor market issues here. And we spoke earlier about the potential for immense job losses and perhaps a decrease in opportunities for actors and filmmakers and others. And I think that, you know, Rob Bonta's and the other attorneys general's lawsuit largely sidesteps the issue of labor. And so WGA is perhaps picking up the mantle there. And, you know, I think it's just one more thing for Paramount to have to respond to during a very tumultuous stretch.
1: Yeah. Why do you think it doesn't specifically go after the labor market? That's just too big and too complicated to put in a lawsuit like this. Though, of course, it does note that job losses will be an effect of this merger.
2: Sure. I think that, you know, Rob Bonta has said in other interviews, and including the one he just offered, that he is focused on these three specific areas related to wide release films, blockbusters, and basic cable. And that, you know, he doesn't need to try to prove this case in every area. And what he did and what his colleagues did was home in on, you know, I think it's fair to say what they believe is the strongest possible case. So, you know, is there a version of his lawsuit that might have delved into, you know, competition with streaming services or labor? You know, perhaps, right. But I think he is focused on winning a case.
1: Yeah. And you touched on this earlier, but can you just remind us, you know, how the film industry is still recovering, right, from the simultaneous or very close to simultaneous SAG-AFTRA and WGA strikes, right? It was like the WGA and then SAG-AFTRA right after that. And I'm thinking about the WGA now talking about its labor issues in support of this antitrust suit as well and filing its own. You know, how precarious would you say Hollywood is in 2026?
2: Sure. So it has been a topsy-turvy half decade or so for the entertainment industry, especially in Southern California, which is, of course, the heart of this industry. We've seen tens of thousands of job losses over the last few years. And I think what's important to note is between, you know, mega mergers and media consolidation and the departure of production to other locales, I think for many in LA who work in the industry, there's something of an existential crisis at this moment. You know, there was a sense for decades that you could come to Los Angeles and make it in the movie industry. And I'm not talking about as a movie star or as a auteur filmmaker, but you could find a job at a studio or a production company, or maybe work as a publicist or a manager, and you could carve out a middle class, maybe upper middle class lifestyle, you know, buy a home in the valley, send your kids to public school. And it was attainable. And I think with these job cuts, with this consolidation, there are real questions as to whether that lifestyle can even exist anymore.
1: Do you think Netflix made the right call in dropping its bid for Warner Brothers, given everything that has emerged since?
2: Look, you know, Netflix essentially said when it dropped out that, you know, the deal made sense for the company at a certain price, and then it no longer did. I think that there are perhaps some executives in Netflix who have the popcorn out, and they are watching this unfold, and perhaps there is a bit of Schadenfreude these days.
1: As we are watching as well, very closely, and I really appreciate your coverage of this, Daniel. Thank you so much for talking with us.
2: Oh, thanks so much for having me.
1: Daniel Miller is a reporter at Politico who covers the intersection of entertainment and politics. His latest piece you should check out is California Tests Its Antitrust Muscle in Hollywood. And just before that, he talked about the suit itself. My thanks to Jared Sport for producing this segment. And as always, to our listeners for their questions, comments, and engagement. You are listening to Forum. I'm Mina Kim.
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1: Let us check in again with Steve Herrera, KQED Traffic, taking us to San Jose.
2: It's been a problematic drive in San Jose. Northbound 101 just before 880, a two-car major fender bender has taken out the right lane. Significant delays in Pittsburgh, westbound Highway 4 from Loveridge to Bailey. Did a Caltrans sweeper occupy in the left lane, and the sensors are picking up heavy traffic in the Santa Cruz Mountains, northbound 17 from Brush to Saratoga Los Gatos Road. Steve Herrera, 4KQED.
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5: I'm Peter O'Dowd. It's Here and Now. Coming up, President Trump says ICE should resume traffic stops despite two high-profile shootings in Texas and Maine.
6: He is the head of the executive agency. If he tells them to jump, they'll ask how high when they're already off the ground.
4: Also, I'm in Michigan this week. I spent one morning at the historic Eastern Market in Detroit.
7: So this recipe has been our family over 200 years. Garnished chutney relishes, cabbage, beige, green tomatoes, onions, garlic, peppers, pickling spices, apple cider vinegar.
5: And data centers that power AI suck up energy and water. They're so unpopular that New York paused development for a year. But some cities really want them.
8: We actually look at data centers as catalysts that bring a multitude of benefits to the community.
5: Coming up Here and Now.
4: The news is first.
9: Live from NPR News, I'm Lakshmi Singh. A Senate confirmation hearing's underway for Jay Clayton, President Trump's nominee to lead the nation's intelligence agencies. In this exchange with Democratic Senator John Ossoff, who is up for re-election in Georgia, Clayton was asked where he stands on President Trump's unsubstantiated claims that the 2020 election was rigged.
10: Who won the 2020 election?
11: I'm not going to do this with you.
10: This is a job interview. We've established that you have an obligation to be honest and forthright with the committee. Yes, you do have an obligation to be honest and forthright with the committee.
11: Yes.
10: Who won the 2020 election?
11: Like I said, I'm not going to get into that with you.
9: When ranking Democrat Senator Mark Warner asked, Clayton said he was not an election denier and that Joe Biden was certified as president. The House has voted to make daylight saving time permanent. NPR's Elena Moore says the legislation now heads to the Senate.
12: The bill passed with bipartisan support by a vote of 308-117. It's a win for night owls and a blow for early morning risers. Daylight saving time has long been a divisive issue, and though there have been political efforts to make it permanent in the past, they've fallen short. Last time lawmakers got this close was in 2022, when the Senate approved the Sunshine Protection Act, but it never passed the House. Now, this new bill heads to the Senate, and if it passes, President Trump has indicated he'll sign it. Elena Moore, NPR News.
9: House Republicans have released a $95 billion budget framework for top White House priorities, the U.S. war with Iran, stricter voter registration rules, and farm aid. It opens a path for the GOP to use the budget reconciliation process to get around a Democratic filibuster in the U.S. Senate while Republicans are still in the majority in Congress. Security officials in Germany are warning of attacks by Iranian networks in Europe after a list of targets was published in a pro-regime newspaper. Esme Nicholson reports Tehran is accusing European states of failing to condemn U.S.-Israel attacks.
13: Among the 13 politicians listed by the Iranian daily Hamashari were President Trump, German Chancellor Friedrich Merz, Israeli Prime Minister Benjamin Netanyahu, and the leaders of France, Italy, and Great Britain. The newspaper asserts that they will pay for the death of former Supreme Leader Ali Khamenei. Security policy experts within the German Bundestag say the retaliation list would not have been published without approval from the Iranian regime, warning that the risk of Iran's intelligence agencies using proxies in Germany money to carry out attacks is extremely real. For NPR News, I'm Esme Nicholson in Berlin.
9: From Washington, this is NPR News.
1: Live from KQED News, I'm Brian Watt in San Francisco. A search for three missing people continues today after a boat capsized in the bay yesterday. Officials have identified one person confirmed killed in the incident. 79-year-old Clifford Joseph Boisa of Sutter County was declared dead after he was pulled from the water yesterday afternoon. His identity was confirmed by San Francisco medical examiner in the past hour. He is the brother of the boat's captain, John Boisa of Stockton, according to the Chronicle. The boat had a total of 20 passengers, all believed to be participating in a memorial service when the vessel took on water and started to sink near Alcatraz Island. Three others were hospitalized. The U.S. Coast Guard is set to provide an update on search and rescue efforts at 2 p.m. today. Warm temperatures and unusual winds in the forecast are prompting PG&E to consider likely public safety power shutoffs starting this afternoon. The areas that may be affected include Mount Tam and parts of Mill Valley in Marin County, the Altamont Pass in Alameda County, and a small part of Contra Costa County around Black Diamond Mines Regional Preserve. PG&E meteorologist Evan Duffy says these are onshore winds from the northwest, not the offshore Diablo winds that have caused widespread fire danger in the past.
14: Thankfully, it looks like a relatively short-lived event, and in the grand scheme of PSPS events and what could be, especially those Diablo wind events, which are more widespread, this is a very targeted and small area that we're concerned with.
1: The utility says it's notified about 8,000 customers in the areas that may be affected. I'm Brian Watt, KQED News.
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1: For her.
2: Yeah, so she's got, you know, 4 weeks of day camp for her twins. That's $800 a week, like I mentioned. That's pretty average for New York. So that's $6,400. 2 weeks of acting camp, it's $1,400. 2 weeks of gymnastics camp, it's like another $1,700. 4 weeks of part-time daycare for her little one. She's got to bring in a nanny to help her because, of course, none of these things end when the workday ends. So someone's got to help with the pickup and drop-off. Yeah, so it can really, really stack up. And Amanda, you know, is a person who's really industrious. She's, you know, getting grants and she's getting help and she's volunteering to kind of bring some of these costs down. And it's still 14 grand.
1: Wow. Wow. And there's another mom whose story I find really interesting. She said she took her family to the Netherlands for the summer to try out camp, etc. there. What were her options there compared to here?
2: Maddie, who's this mom that you're talking about, was so interesting to me. I really wanted to understand how she figured this out. But yeah, essentially her family often travels in the summer, so that's expected. And 1 year, they just put their son in like a Lego camp in the Netherlands, and it ended up being a lot cheaper than, she's also a New York mom, a lot cheaper than the camp back home. So they just exchange homes with another family. So that, you know, eliminates the housing cost. The camps run from maybe $300 to $500 a week, cheaper than New York.
1: Yeah.
2: They got to pay for the flights. They got to pay for the groceries, a couple other things. She has a flexible job that allows her to do it. So not everybody can do this, but I was really interested to hear how many people were looking overseas because the situation in the U.S. is so dysfunctional when it comes to summer camp.
1: And then, of course, there is the real cost. And you've talked about this a little bit of changing your work schedule to accommodate all this. You spoke to a mom, Laquita Brown, in Detroit. She's a certified nursing assistant, two school-age kids. How did she tweak her schedule to make it all work and make enough money to make it work?
2: Yeah, Laquita's story is really interesting because, you know, I think it's really emblematic of what a lot of the difficult decisions folks are making. She had to step back from full-time work, take on these on-call shifts, but then she's taking on more of those shifts to be able to even cover the cost of 5 weeks of summer camp for her son who has special needs. It's about $700. Her husband works 7 days a week, and so they have to figure it out with her schedule the best way they can. And so it's, I think that is really sort of speaks to, you know, the patching together that happens in the summer. And again, the work that, you know, a lot of moms are embarking on right now as we're heading into July.
1: Yeah, there you go. Patching together. Chibeli Karazana is an economy and child care reporter for The 19th, our editorial partner. Chibeli, thanks again.
2: Thank you.
1: Here and Now is a production of NPR and WBUR. I'm Scott Tong at WCMU in Mount Pleasant, Michigan.
3: And I'm Peter O'Dowd here in my closet in Phoenix. It's Here and Now.
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6: Heading up to the noon hour, hour two of Here and Now is coming up after we check in with Gretchen Lancour. She has traffic details in Concord.
7: Eastbound Highway 4, after 680, we have a crash involving a bobtail truck and a car. It's blocking the left lane. CHP running a brake right now to move everything over to the shoulder. Traffic is slow from Pacheco Boulevard. And some heavy traffic for the Benicia Bridge today. Southbound from the north end to the tolls, the left lane is closed for some maintenance work until about 1:30. Right now, traffic stretching back to Lake Herman Road. Gretchen Lancour for KQED.
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1: 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We've invited DJ Sizzle, Hot Goth GF, and La Chucha Rue. 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
2: We're headed up to 1 and All Things Considered and KQED Afternoon News very soon after Gretchen Lancour with afternoon traffic in Fremont.
3: A crash for southbound 880 at Auto Mall Parkway. Two vehicles involved. They've just cleared everything from the left lanes. Traffic is solid from Mowry, but it should loosen up shortly. In San Jose, some slow traffic for the Guadalupe Parkway. This is northbound. Just before 280, the right lane is closed for road work, and it has it backed up to Capitol Expressway. Gretchen Lancour for KQED.
2: 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Good afternoon. I'm Dave Freeman. Thanks for listening, and thank you for your continued support. KQED, San Francisco. 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
6: 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I'm Scott Detrow.
7: And I'm Elsa Chang. Ahead, we'll hear more about the man shot and killed by an ICE officer in Maine.
8: The most important thing to him was his family, his daughter and his wife.
6: We'll take the long view on why the U.S. finds itself at war in the Middle East so frequently.
7: And we will talk ball.

0: Maxing, the buzzy trend where men lean into their lack of hair and stop apologizing for it.
1: There is nothing wrong with that.
2: And there's that debate. Should they just shave it all or continue to rock the horseshoe? What should they do?
0: Plus, what the chairman of the Federal Reserve told Congress today.
1: That and more coming up after this newscast.
3: Live from NPR News, I'm Lakshmi Singh. Members of the U.S. Senate are weighing whether to advance the nominations of three of President Trump's nominees. Dr. Erica Schwartz to head up the Centers for Disease Control and Prevention, Jay Clayton to lead the nation's intelligence agencies, and Todd Blanche, the acting attorney general who's trying to turn his job as the interim leader of the Justice Department into a permanent one. As NPR's Carrie Johnson reports, Blanche previously helped defend President Trump in several high-profile criminal cases.
4: Few senators question Todd Blanche's qualifications to lead the Justice Department. He served as a prosecutor in New York for years. But it's his work as a personal defense lawyer for President Trump that worries Democrats. They say Blanche lacks independence and is carrying out vendettas against the president's foes. Senator John Kennedy, a Republican from Louisiana, asked Blanche whether he was Trump's friend. The nominee replied, "I'm his lawyer," before quickly adding, "I was his lawyer." Blanche famously said in April that he loves the president and working for him was, quote, "the honor of a lifetime." Carrie Johnson, NPR News, Washington.
3: Delegations from 65 countries are expected to be at the State Department tomorrow for a conference on the rise of political terrorism. NPR's Michelle Kellerman reports the Trump administration is focusing on left-wing groups.
5: Secretary of State Marco Rubio says that far-left political terrorism is on the rise in the Western Hemisphere, Europe, Asia, and beyond. And he calls this a blind spot for law enforcement. A State Department official tells reporters left-wing violence is rising to levels that haven't been seen since the 1970s. Rubio is bringing together experts from around the world for a one-day conference on this to better map the threat and come up with ways to counter it, though many in Europe have raised alarms about right-wing political violence that is not a focus of this conference. Michelle Kellerman, NPR News, the State Department.
3: Inflation at the wholesale level cooled last month. NPR's Scott Horsley reports on the latest data from the Labor Department.
6: Prices at the wholesale level in June were up 5.5% from a year ago. That's a smaller annual increase than the previous month. Wholesale prices actually dipped between May and June by 0.3%. Retail prices showed a similar decline last month, thanks in part to falling gasoline prices. Renewed tensions in the Strait of Hormuz, however, are once again pushing gas prices higher. AAA says the average price of regular gas rose 3 cents a gallon overnight, while diesel prices jumped by a nickel a gallon. Scott Horsley, NPR News, Washington.
3: England and Argentina are fighting this hour for a spot in Sunday's FIFA World Cup final. Whoever wins today plays Spain, who defeated France 2-0. From Washington, this is NPR News.
7: Live from KQED News, I'm Natalia Navarro. A search for three missing people continues this afternoon after a boat capsized in the bay yesterday. The 50-foot cabin cruiser set sail from the San Francisco Marin yacht with a total of 20 passengers, all believed to be participating in a memorial service. The vessel took on water and started to sink near Alcatraz Island. Officials have identified one person killed in the accident. 79-year-old Clifford Joseph Boisa of Sutter County was declared dead after he was pulled from the water yesterday afternoon. Three others were hospitalized and a dog also died. The U.S. Coast Guard is set to provide an update on search and rescue efforts at 2 p.m. today. University of California nurses and doctors protested outside a UC Regents meeting in San Francisco this morning. They say understaffing and overcrowding are causing a boarding crisis at UCSF Parnassus Emergency Department. That means patients can spend hours or even days in emergency department hallways because there aren't enough nurses or hospital beds. Nurse Holly Bannister addressed the Regents.
8: I used to take a lot of pride in being a UC nurse, but I'm not able to give nursing care that I'm proud of anymore due to the unsafe staffing on my unit.
7: UCSF Parnassus is currently under construction, but that expansion is not slated to finish until 2030. More news online at kqed.org. I'm Natalia Navarro.
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1: That works for them.
2: For sure. Like, I've probably had every facial hair style under the sun. You don't need a massive beard. That's a common misconception. Play around with it. Honestly, like, have fun with it. Just because you're now shaving your head doesn't mean you abandon taking care of how you look and your appearance. You can very much still visit a barbershop. I like to treat myself once in a while to that shape up. And actually, that's a huge thing for guys to do. If you're feeling a little bit unsure, go and get it professionally done, because I think that act of like a bit of self-care, you know, a bit of self-love can really sort of help you still appreciate yourself, appreciate your look, and majorly up your confidence. Chances are you're going to need to experiment a bit before you're like, yeah, this is my look. But when you find it, roll with it, run with it, be proud of it, and ride off into the sunset, never worrying about balding ever again.
1: 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And know that right now I'm giving you the bald guy head nod.
2: 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Thank you so much for having me. It's been a pleasure.
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4: 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It's a new Workday, and the listeners and members of KQED. The World at 2, along with KQED Afternoon News, after Gretchen Lancour with San Francisco Traffic.
5: It's a crash for 101 in the northbound direction just before Hospital Curve. Five vehicles involved. Three of them are blocking the left lane, and it looks like two in the right lane. Emergency units are rolling up now. Traffic backed up to 280. And in Oakland, a crash for 580 westbound after Harrison Street. Two vehicles involved here. They've moved over to the center divide. Gretchen Lancour for KQED.
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6: Decades of U.S. sanctions has Cuba on the brink.
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8: Conditions dim with another island-wide blackout. I'm Carolyn Beeler.
6: And I'm Marco Werman. Renewed fighting in the Strait of Hormuz has civilian ship workers in the crosshairs.
9: Seafarers are being targeted. It's rather dire at the moment.
8: In the Philippines, a cafe gives voice to families victimized by that country's brutal drug war.
10: I think that hearing the pain from the family members will drive empathy.
6: Plus, Andy Burnham is set to be the UK's next prime minister. Can he get the country out of its post-Brexit funk?
8: And in Gibraltar,
6: cheering as the border wall with Spain comes down after years of negotiations.
8: That's ahead on The World.
11: Live from NPR News in Washington, I'm Janine Herbst. Three confirmation hearings took place on Capitol Hill today. President Trump's nominee to be the director of the CDC, Dr. Erica Schwartz, struggled today to convince senators she'd stand up to Health Secretary Robert F. Kennedy Jr. Republican Senator Bill Cassidy questioned whether she'd be able to act independently from political appointees for the good of the people.
12: Will you have the ability and the firmness to stand up to that political meddling, to say, no, that's wrong, and this is right?
13: Chairman.

0: you have my assurances that I will continue to lead by my integrity. I will never compromise on the science. I will always, always have the public's health in mind.
1: Acting Attorney General Todd Blanche also confronted skeptical questions today over the creation of a fund to compensate allies of President Trump and the tax audit immunity deal for Trump and his family. Meanwhile, Trump's nominee to head the U.S. intelligence community is Jay Clayton, currently the U.S. attorney for the Southern District of New York. At his confirmation hearing today, Democrats repeatedly grilled him on the president's claim of fraud in the 2020 presidential election, as NPR's Greg Myrie reports.
2: Several Democratic senators asked Jay Clayton, the nominee for director of national intelligence, who won the 2020 election. Clayton said Joe Biden was certified as president, but didn't say outright that Biden won. The tone escalated as Georgia's John Ossoff pressed Clayton.
3: Who won the 2020 election?
4: I think I've answered the question. We can keep doing this.
3: Well, we're going to keep doing it because you're not being honest and forthright.
4: No, I'm not going to engage in the theater.
2: Republicans control the Intelligence Committee and can send Clayton's nomination to the full Senate without any Democratic support. A vote is expected next week. Greg Myrie, NPR News, Washington.
1: New York City Mayor Zoran Mamdani says he'll expand special education programs for preschoolers across the country's largest public school system. NPR's Janaki Mehta reports part of more than $67 million in new spending on special ed.
5: The new program is part of Mayor Mamdani's effort to address long-standing gaps in early childhood education. The move comes as the U.S. Department of Education works to dismantle itself and reshape special education oversight at the federal level. The city's public schools are in the process of hiring hundreds of staffers. Among other things, they would help speed up the delay families face in getting evaluations for their children. There's a focus on expanding services for students with autism in preschool, as the number of kids with that diagnosis continues to increase across the country. The program will launch this fall in 14 of the 32 community school districts in the city. Janaki Mehta, NPR News.
1: Wall Street higher by the closing bell, the Dow up 150. 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
6: Live from KQED News, I'm Natalia Navarro. The search today for three people missing from a boat that capsized yesterday near Alcatraz Island could be hampered by conditions on the bay. That's according to David McMurdy, co-founder of California Recovery Divers, who has worked on similar searches for more than two decades. McMurdy says divers will be limited both in time and access because of rough, choppy water.
7: The bay is pretty obviously not clear water. In fact, when you get down to the bottom, you might have enough visibility to see your hand if you put it out in front of you, and you might not. You don't know exactly where you are or what you're looking at. It's a blackout condition.
6: 16 people have been rescued from the capsized boat so far. One person is confirmed dead, and three others are still unaccounted for. The U.S. Coast Guard is set to provide an update on search and rescue efforts shortly. California Attorney General Rob Bonta says he would be willing to settle the lawsuit the state filed earlier this week seeking to block the merger of Paramount and Warner Brothers. But Bonta said it would take something more than executives saying they expected to produce more movies and TV shows post-merger. Instead, he'd look for something more structural that would preserve more jobs and more choice for consumers.
8: Having a suite of cable channels that remain separate from this merger, from this merged company, having a streaming service that's separate, having a news channel or a TV studio that's separate.
6: Bonta spoke on KQED's forum this morning. The lawsuit was filed with 11 other state attorneys general on Monday. I'm Natalia Navarro, KQED News.
9: 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A report on the new city discovered in the Egyptian desert. That's coming up in the first part of the world. This is KQED.
10: This is The World. I'm Carolyn Beeler.
11: And I'm Marco Werman. It is good to be with you this Wednesday. We begin the show in Cuba, where yesterday the entire power grid went down, the third time in less than 2 weeks.
10: Blackouts there often last more than 20 hours, leaving more than 10 million people without power. Hospitals struggle to keep life-saving equipment running. Homes are forced to use wood or charcoal to cook.
11: Cuba's electricity grid has all but collapsed since the Trump administration imposed an oil blockade in late January. Adding to the island's economic woes, Washington this week placed additional sanctions on Cuba's Ministry of Tourism.
10: For what that means on the ground, we reached out to Havana-based journalist Ed Augustin. I started by asking him if power had been restored across the island.
12: The lights are never back on everywhere in Cuba and haven't been for a good few years now. But according to the latest update from the state energy company, 66% of Havana's circuits have now been reestablished. So whenever this happens in Cuba, and it's happening more and more, it does take the state some time to get the systems up and running. Two-thirds of the systems are now working. That doesn't mean that two-thirds of people in Havana have power. That means that when there is oil enough to burn and get that power to those people, that is now a possibility. So it takes some time. I jumped on a electric scooter earlier on. I spoke to the person who was giving me a lift, and his wife called him, and he was happy. The power had just come back for the first time in 50 hours.
10: Wow.
12: Because what you've got to remember is that most Cubans for years now have been living most of the day, every day, without power. One more thing. I was out this morning just speaking to people in Havana, and I asked one person whose power still hasn't come back how he was feeling. And here's what he said, and I quote it to you verbatim because it stuck with me. He said, "I have to be a little hopeful. Otherwise, I'd just kill myself."
10: Wow.
12: This is really getting to people psychologically, the amount of stress, the amount of anxiety.
10: Wow. And that is everyday Cubans, not even those who might be most impacted, like people in hospitals or, you know, people who run businesses that would be dependent on power. Are there people who are feeling this most acutely?
12: Well, by definition, it's the weakest, it's the most vulnerable, it's the poorest. In terms of hospitals, they've got backup generators that tend to work. And those backup generators do have diesel. So when the power system collapses nationally, it takes a couple of minutes, but the power comes back. So hospitals are more or less protected.
10: Okay.
12: I say more or less because I've spoken to an anesthesiologist who was operating a three-week-old child, and the power went out during that operation. And he said, you know, it's out for a minute, but it feels like an eternity.
10: Oh, yeah.
12: So that's that. In terms of business owners, richer parts of society, including business owners, are buying generators. The new thing is either solar panels, which are very expensive, well beyond the reach of regular Cubans, but also gas generators. There's still gas that comes in from piped gas that comes into about 200,000 people in Havana. So lots of people, as a backup, when the power goes out, they just turn on their gas generator. But those gas generators cost about $1,000, and the average Cuban salary is less than $20 a month. So that is the stuff of dreams for most people. Regular people on state jobs, on pensions, elderly people, particularly the black population that are less likely to have family in Miami that can send them money to start a business, they're the ones that are being hit the hardest by this.
10: What about the water supply? In a lot of places, electricity is needed to pump and filter water. Is there good and enough drinking water there?
12: It's a disaster. Last year, around 1 million people didn't have running water in their homes. According to the United Nations, that's now gone up to nearly 3 million people in less than a year. 80% of water in Cuba is pumped from aquifers to where people live by electricity. So when the power goes out, that water cannot be pumped. And I've spoken to public health experts, and they say that it is almost inevitable that that's leading to a rise in infectious diseases. Mm-hmm. Because when you don't have running water, you go to the toilet, you can't wash your hands. It's more difficult to clean food. And so there's a very, very strong correlation between a lack of drinking water and a rise in disease and death. Now, Cubans find workarounds. They're used to hardship. And it's amazing if you go into some of the more urban areas to see the amount of people in the mornings just carrying water from houses where water has arrived to houses where it doesn't. So people find a way. People find workarounds. But it's tough.
10: You spent time recently with a four-generation Cuban family on the island's southern tip in Santiago de Cuba. What has their life looked like amid all of these blackouts?
12: Very, very difficult. This family has three adults that work. The grandfather, who's a primary school teacher, the grandmother, who sells bread, and the father, who is an electricity repairman. Adrian is his name. He was getting up in the dead of night. 2, 3, 4 o'clock in the morning, whenever the light comes on, he leaves the fan on, he leaves the light on so that he wakes up. And if that's the only power he gets in the day, that's when he does the work. And so he looked haggard. He was very, very anxious when there wasn't electricity, and happy and relaxed when there was, because finally he was earning money to try and put some food on the table. his mother, Sukel, she lines up in the morning or in the evening when the private sector bakeries are producing bread and she resells it. The ovens of those private sector bakeries in Santiago rely on electricity. The grandfather, Luis, is a very much loved maths teacher in primary school, the other side of town. His salary in real terms is going down because the Cuban peso is depreciating as this economic crisis wears on and the local currency is worth less and less. So their income is going down as the months tick by, but their costs are going up because food inflation in Cuba is rising. It's rising because agricultural production is collapsing because there's no diesel for tractors. The land is now being tilled with oxen and donkeys and sickles and scythes instead of tractors. And so there's less rice and beans and vegetables being produced. So that causes inflation. This May, the Trump administration hit Cuba with new so-called secondary sanctions, sanctions that effectively kick out non-US international firms. And as a result of that, the two main shipping firms that serviced Cuba, a French one and a German one, that together provided an estimated 60% of the food that Cuba imported, they're now gone. And so whether it's food being grown in Cuba or whether it's food imported to Cuba, there's less of both as a result of these sanctions. And so this family is just trying really, really hard to get food on the table. They're not eating very well. Lots of refined white bread and sugar. Not very many meat and veg. And so what happens is that the adults are losing a lot of weight.
10: What a harrowing story of just that one family in Cuba. And that's replaying all over the island, I'm sure. You mentioned the new sanctions in May. This week, the U.S. Treasury Department added more sanctions on Cuba's Ministry of Tourism. Can you tell me about those sanctions and then also how Cubans will feel their impact?
12: Yeah, for sure. So this will hit people indirectly. Tourism is one of the two main motors of the Cuban economy. It used to bring in billions a year. And now the Trump administration, the current one, is really going after tourism. Until now, they've been talking about GAESA, which is this military holding company that's controlled by the military. And the successive U.S. administrations have been saying that the Cuban military has got too much power in the Cuban economy. And so that has to be sanctioned. What's new about the sanctions this week is that they hit all of tourism that has nothing to do with the military. So it hits the Ministry of Tourism and it hits even importers that are importing oil for the private sector. And that's one of the only arms of the economy that's still kind of working. Even oil is going to be more difficult. And around about 300,000 people are employed by tourism in Cuba. But more indirectly, because Cuba used to rely on tourism to bring in billions of dollars for the state, yes, some of that money went on the police, army. I'm sure some of it was siphoned off. I don't have any evidence of that. But what I know is that an awful lot of that money was spent on importing food and petroleum. The latest statistics I've got is that just over half of all Cuban state money, hard currency, went on importing just those two things, petroleum and food. And so when that goes, that's going to hit people with more power cuts and people are going to have less food.
10: Wow. You yourself in this conversation have a few times mentioned that the Trump administration's policies are responsible for these blackouts. Administration officials say this is the fault of the Cuban government and letting the grid crumble, among other things, I believe. How do Cubans themselves explain the causes of what is happening there?
12: Most Cubans I speak to do blame the Cuban government. I was out this morning speaking to, I think, five people, and three of the people I spoke to blamed it squarely and uniquely on the Cuban government. Two people said, well, you know, the sanctions also play a very, very important role. I think that it's kind of a normal situation, right? When there's a problem in a country you live in, you look to the government that runs the country to sort it out. And in Cuba, people are very tired, very bored of the government talking about the blockade, as they call it, the sanctions. The irony is that they've been talking about it for two-thirds of a century, but it's never been as potent. And so you've got this really paradoxical situation in which the U.S. economic war on Cuba has never been more fierce and has never been more brazenly and obviously causing power cuts. And yet, at the same time, you have perhaps fewer Cubans than ever believing that that's the fundamental cause. And of course, the Cuban economy is incredibly inefficient and the ruling Communist Party has failed to reform it. And it's, you know, it's anachronistic and produces very, very little. But a child could work out that any country in the world relies on energy. And if you have a superpower stopping oil, which is still the lifeblood of all economies in the world, getting into a medium-sized country, a small country, then that's going to create power cuts.
10: So Ed, just briefly before I let you go, what does the end game look like right now from there?
12: I think that is the most difficult and the most harrowing question. From the conversations I'm having, the Trump administration seem buoyant. They seem to think that the underlying dynamics are going in their direction. Cuba does look isolated internationally. At the United Nations, it has lots of countries every year voting and condemning the US sanctions on Cuba, which are not compatible with international law. But in terms of having allies that are willing to stick their head out and break this oil blockade, so far, they've only had Russia send one tanker in 6 months. And the sense I get is that the Trump administration is perfectly happy to keep on cranking up these sanctions. There's very little political cost of that in the United States because, you know, no boots on the ground, no invasion. And on the Cuban side, the Cuban government sees this as fundamentally an affront to its sovereignty. And I think they're willing to dig in as well if a deal, so to speak, is not struck. And the crisis of this, of course, is that the people who suffer, like they always are the Cuban people.
10: Journalist Ed Augustin is based in Cuba. He's been speaking with us from the capital, Havana. Thank you so much for sharing all those insights, Ed. We really appreciate it.
12: Thanks a lot. Nice to speak to you.
11: If you're a regular listener to The World, you might have noticed we're into stories about cool archaeological discoveries, so we have to mention this latest one because it is so cool. Egypt has announced the discovery of an entire city, a well-preserved Byzantine-era residential city in the western desert.
10: It includes north-south thoroughfares intersected by east-west streets, open squares, and public spaces. There's a basilica dating back to the mid-4th century, along with the remains of two watchtowers. Egypt's Tourism and Antiquities Ministry says the discovery reveals details of daily life, urban development, and economic activities.
11: Experts have uncovered bread ovens and kitchens, stone grinding tools believed to have been used to produce food, and well-preserved bronze coins bearing Latin inscriptions and Christian symbols. In addition to the obvious excitement in the scientific community, Egyptian officials are hoping the discovery will help boost tourism, a major source of foreign currency.
10: Egypt has long been cash-strapped, but after years of political turmoil following the 2011 Arab uprising and the travel standstill that COVID brought in 2020, numbers show that tourism is finally bouncing back.

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1: It's 2:20. This is KQED News. I'm Michelle Hennigan. The border wall between Gibraltar and Spain has come down after years of negotiations. Details are ahead in the next part of The World after your traffic update, starting with a fire in Benicia. Good afternoon, Gretchen Lancor.
2: Good afternoon, Michelle. It's a problem for 680 northbound after Industrial Way. Brush fire off the shoulder is spreading pretty quickly. Emergency crews are in the right lane, and the Industrial Way on-ramp to northbound 680 is closed. Benicia police are evacuating some local businesses there in the area. Traffic right now backed up to 780. And in Oakland, a crash for 580 westbound after Harrison Street. It's in the center divide with CHP. Gretchen Lancor for KQED.
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0: This is The World. I'm Marco Werman. This month marks 10 years since former Philippines President Rodrigo Duterte began his bloody war on drugs. It basically gave police and vigilantes a green light to target drug users and traffickers at will. Supporters say the campaign cleaned up the streets, but critics say it led to as many as 30,000 killings across the country. The story has been well documented, and Duterte himself is now set to stand trial at The Hague for crimes against humanity. Families who lost loved ones to that brutality have created a cafe where they find community and can tell their stories. Dave Grunebaum has our report from Quezon City, just outside of Manila.
3: A mother who lost two sons in the Philippines drug war talks about the pain her family and so many others have suffered.
4: Ang pagbaslang sa aming mga mahal sa buhay.
3: The killings of our loved ones has caused fear and anxiety, says Liore Pasco. It also gave us the courage and determination to act and fight. A decade of seeking justice.
4: At lumaban, makaraan ang isang dekada.
3: On the 10-year anniversary of the start of the Philippines' war on drugs, Pasco is speaking to hundreds of fellow opponents of it. While this evening outdoor event is a tribute to the people killed and their families who are fighting for accountability, the story is not only being told by people like Pasco, but also by the baristas preparing and serving coffee at this ceremony. There's a pop-up cafe here from the Silinan coffee shop. Customers are drinking Americanos, matcha lattes, and cappuccinos. All of Silinan's three dozen baristas are family members or partners of people killed in the war on drugs. Government data says about 6,200 people were killed in police operations tied to the drug war during the six-year term of President Rodrigo Duterte, which ended 4 years ago. Human rights groups, however, say the real death toll could be as high as 30,000, including executions by vigilantes who, according to activists, often work closely with police. They also accuse police of framing and murdering unarmed suspects. Corpses were often found with heads wrapped in packing tape and signs reading, "I'm a drug dealer."
5: Maraming individual na walang kasalanan, pero...
3: There are many people who are innocent, but they were killed, says barista Cheryl Mendoza, whose husband Romulo was killed. The ones who are targeted are the poor, who don't have the capacity to fight back.
5: Ang mga nadadami is kaming mga mahirap.
3: Mendoza says her husband worked as a taxi driver to support her and their four children. Shedding tears at times during our conversation, she insisted he was not a drug user or dealer and believes he was killed because of mistaken identity.
5: Sobrang masakit po. Sobrang...
3: It hurts a lot, especially for my children, says Mendoza. My children were very young when they lost their father. It hurts. It really hurts to lose a partner. Another barista, Grace Garganta, lost her 52-year-old father, Marcelo, and 27-year-old brother, Joseph, just weeks after the drug war started. Garganta says her brother had no connection to the drug trade, but admits her father was a drug dealer. She does not condone his actions, but also says people need to understand his financial desperation. He had 9 children to feed and earned a meager wage as a carpenter.
5: Ikulong nila. Then,
3: Garganta says they should have put her father in prison, and they should make the addicts undergo rehabilitation. She says addiction should be treated like a disease. They should not kill them.
5: Huwag nilang patayin.
3: The baristas at Silinan provide an emotional support network for one another because they all share a similar sense of loss. But they also want to turn their tragedies into learning experiences for others, Garganta says, switching to English.
5: Silingan, there is a tagline, coffee, stories, human life.
6: Smoothie is big, exalted big, tsaka mocha big, tsaka puccino regular.
3: The Silingan coffee shop is just a few miles from the pop-up cafe. It's a popular hangout for young adults and university students. Words painted on the steps of a staircase read, "It's not a war on illegal drugs, it's an illegal massacre of the poor." Barista Nanette Castillo is talking with a table of customers and explaining the story behind the shop. Castillo lost her 32-year-old son, Aldrin, in October 2017. She says he was shot several times by drug war assassins.
7: Kami yung totoong buhay nagpatunay ng mga nangyari. Saka at the same time na kailangan...
3: We are living proof of the horrors that happened, Castillo says, adding that the baristas here and the families of other victims are calling for justice and accountability. Customer Nizel Panchano is 23 and at this coffee shop for the first time. Panchano says she appreciates learning about the heartaches these baristas have been through. She says more Filipinos need to listen to their stories because many of them believe the people killed in the drug war deserve to die.
8: They need to like put themselves in the family victim's shoes so that they understand what it feels like to lose a family member during the war on drugs. And I think that hearing the pain from the family members will drive their empathy towards the victims.
3: But the war on drugs has many supporters. Former President Rodrigo Duterte left office with a 75% approval rating according to a survey by Publicis Asia. He defended the campaign as a necessary crackdown and that police were killing in self-defense. Duterte is now at the International Criminal Court in the Netherlands, charged with crimes against humanity. His trial is scheduled to start in November. There's also an ongoing manhunt for former National Police Chief Ronald De La Rosa, who was the drug war's enforcer. He's in hiding because of an ICC arrest warrant. The baristas at Silingan say Duterte and his drug war henchmen need to be held accountable. It's a story they'll keep telling, one cup at a time. For The World, I'm Dave Grunebaum, Quezon City, Philippines.

0: Let's pop briefly now over to the edge of Europe. That's cheering from a crowd of several hundred Spaniards very early this morning.
1: They were marking the end of the hard border with Gibraltar, the contested British territory at the southern tip of the Iberian Peninsula. The border wall officially came down at midnight. It follows years of negotiations between the United Kingdom and the European Union following Brexit.
0: When the UK left the EU, Gibraltar was between the proverbial rock and a hard place. Roughly half of Gibraltar's workforce, some 15,000 people, were commuting in from Spain every day. New border checks led to traffic snarls for them, residents, and vacationers.
1: One Gibraltar shopkeeper told the Associated Press the open border may lead to more business.
2: I think there will be more people around Gibraltar than normal, because they have to wait on the queue. 2 hours, 1 hour, so when they see there's no queue and the front is open, they would come in. You know what I mean?
1: Some 96% of Gibraltar's British residents voted to remain in the EU in the 2016 Brexit referendum. The territory's leaders have hailed the open border as a hard-won diplomatic victory.
0: People flying into Gibraltar or coming by boat will face passport checks by both Spanish and British officials. And in place of a physical fence, Gibraltar has installed a virtual border, relying on an extensive network of security cameras to monitor who's coming and who's going.

0: More stories from around the globe are still coming your way this hour. 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
2: I'm Jeff Bennett. On the next NewsHour, President Trump's personal attorney turned nominee for attorney general sits for his confirmation hearing. That's Wednesday on the PBS NewsHour.
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0: This is The World. I'm Carolyn Beeler. Next Monday, a new man will move into 10 Downing Street, the home of Britain's prime minister. It is Andy Burnham, the 56-year-old former mayor of Greater Manchester. Burnham replaces outgoing leader Keir Starmer, who held office for just 2 years. The incoming PM has promised sweeping plans to tackle the UK's cost of living crisis. He's also pledged to launch the biggest public housing program in 50 years. Experts say that will be no easy feat. The World's Europe correspondent Orla Berry has more.
3: It's not often you find a future prime minister spinning the decks in a Manchester nightclub. Andy Burnham has been known to sometimes moonlight as a DJ.
4: But no, he's good. He's got a good set and he plays well to his audience.
3: Rose Marley used to work in the music business in Manchester. She hesitates, though, when I ask her if Burnham is actually any good.
4: You're asking somebody who used to manage DJs and producers, so it's an unfair question.
3: Still, Keir Starmer could hardly get a nightclub rocking, she says. Marley, who's now CEO of Cooperatives UK, has gotten to know Burnham well over the years. She says it's that sort of everyman appeal that's made the former mayor so popular in Manchester.
4: His children would get annoyed if they went to the supermarket with him because he would stop and chat with everybody that, you know, asked him, like, what's this that's going on with this? You know, like, he'd have a full conversation, you know.
3: Burnham was born in Liverpool to a working class family. In his early 20s, he began working for a local MP and quickly progressed up the political ladder, serving as a junior minister under both Tony Blair and Gordon Brown. It was during this time, he has said, that one event, more than any other, shaped his political outlook.
5: Hillsborough left deep wounds that will never heal. Its horror is not diminished by the passage of time.
3: In 2009, Burnham had been invited to speak at the 20th anniversary of the Hillsborough disaster, marking the tragedy where close to 100 people had died in a stadium crush at a football match between Liverpool and Nottingham Forest. During that speech, he mentioned the Prime Minister.
5: And he asked us to think at this time.
3: For 2 minutes, the crowd chanted for justice for those who died. Burnham stood in silence. Families and survivors were furious that no one had been held accountable for those deaths. Burnham said afterwards he realised how detached the Westminster government had become from the lives of people in the north of England. He became a staunch advocate for the Hillsborough families. This week, a new law, known as the Hillsborough Law, was introduced in Parliament. It aims to ensure that public authorities act honestly and openly after major disasters. Andy Burnham was back in Parliament to see it through.
6: I feel tempted to start this speech by saying, as I was saying 10 years ago in this place, but it feels fitting to be here tonight, and particularly...
3: Almost 10 years ago, Burnham stepped down as an MP and ran for Mayor of Greater Manchester, where he stayed for 3 terms. Being popular in Manchester, though, may not help him in the move to 10 Downing Street, although some political experts say the bar right now is pretty low.
7: politicians are, especially like the key political leaders at the moment, they're not really well considered. We are in a moment of like very high distrust.
3: Miriam Sorace is a politics professor at the University of Reading. In the last few weeks, Burnham has made some big promises. He's pledged greater public control over water and energy and says he's planning the biggest public housing building programme since the Second World War. It all looks good on paper, Sorace says, but there's one big obstacle.
7: A lot of what he seems to be proposing will require to find significant funds, specifically the council housing proposal.
3: One of Burnham's most talked about plans is known as Number 10 North. He's proposing to relocate part of central government to Manchester. That idea could be costly too, Sorace says, and he faces other challenges a little further afield.
8: I don't know anything. I see that he was, I guess, the mayor of a town. I hear he's extremely liberal.
3: The transatlantic relationship has been rocky since Trump's return to office.
9: If I were Mr. Burnham, I think a straight-talking northern relationship with Mr. Trump would probably be more effective.
3: Keep it transactional, says Roly Asthana with the UK in the World programme at Chatham House. Burnham hasn't revealed what his foreign policy plans might be. Critics say it's because he has little experience in that field. Asthana says she'd advise him to keep all of the UK in mind when conducting international negotiations.
9: Everything that you do needs to answer the question, does your international choice tangibly improve life in communities, particularly those who have felt left behind in Britain?
3: Miriam Sorace says no one can predict what the transatlantic relationship might look like under the new prime minister.
7: Burnham has a lot of charisma, so maybe he's going to find a way to warm Donald Trump's heart. Who knows?
3: For some, like Rose Marley in Manchester, the new UK leader offers the promise of something different.
10: I believe we'll have a new style of prime minister that will hopefully rewire the country and give us all hope again.
3: It's going to be a steep learning curve, Marley says, and hopefully Andy Burnham is up for the challenge. For the World, I'm Orla Barry.

0: Yesterday, two oil tankers were struck by missiles in the Strait of Hormuz. Both ships were Liberian-flagged and belonged to a logistics company based in the United Arab Emirates. One seafarer was killed and several others injured, according to the company. The UAE's defense ministry says the ships were hit by Iranian cruise missiles. Since the beginning of the U.S.-Israel war with Iran, thousands of seafarers have been stuck aboard ships in the Persian Gulf, unable to pass through the strait. Some were able to leave during the peace talks between the U.S. and Iran, but with the resumption of fighting, some 6,000 seafarers are still stuck.
1: The escalation to attacking vessels that is transiting or trying to go out from the Persian Gulf through the Strait of Hormuz is rather dire at the moment.
0: John Conyers is a maritime operations coordinator for the International Transport Workers Federation. His union represents seafarers on the vessels that were hit yesterday. Conyers says the attacks on shipping have resulted in fewer seafarers accepting assignments that put them in the Persian Gulf.
1: When we're looking at the major supplying countries like the Philippines, the deployment of seafarers has gone down dramatically. They are down to around 35%. Normally, when they were sending out seafarers, it's amounting to 60,000 monthly, but that is down to roughly 35. So there is a significant deployment issue relating to the war in the Gulf.
0: Are you also getting calls and appeals from the families of these seafarers in places like the Philippines and Thailand?
1: Yes, certainly. Places where there is no communication with the family, although majority of the ships had been providing communication facility to the seafarers. There is sometimes obvious, let's say, lack of that because not all ships had that equipment readily available for them. You would imagine there are vessels which are seagoing, which is readily equipped with internet connections that they can call families, whilst there are some ships as well that they don't have such facility and they rely on the mobile point connection to reach their loved ones.
0: I'm really curious, how do you monitor the traffic in the Strait, not to mention other places around the world from London? Like, draw us a picture of your office. Do you have a bank of computer screens and you can see all the ships in real time? And like, what is your communication? Is it cell phones or sat phones?
1: Monitoring traffic is near impossible, even with the, you know, sophisticated equipments.
0: Yeah, so you're talking about radio signals and satellite.
1: Radio signals, that's correct, yeah. It's where the locator of the vessels. Because of the fear of being targeted, right? So they switch it off as a result. It is quite impossible to monitor them. What we rely on is messages from the seafarers or be it from our partners.
0: So you're saying it's really difficult to monitor what's going on in the Strait of Hormuz because ships have switched off radio signals. So you're getting an incomplete picture. Is that right?
1: That is correct, yes.
0: Mm. I'm wondering if you get the sense that the personnel aboard these ships generally have a sense of solidarity as they wait for things to change, or is there stress and anxiety that has destabilized the community aboard these ships?
1: There is obviously issues that will arise as a result of being put into a place where you might call it prison at this stage because they can't move or they can't even go ashore. So there are those situations whereby seafarers also suffer mental disorder as a result, and this has been reported from seafarers who manage at least to go home back in their own countries, and then they medically assess.
0: The UN's International Maritime Organization last week condemned the renewed attacks, and late last month, the same organization announced a plan to help these sailors get out of the strait. How complex is repatriation? What does it look like, and what's happened to that effort by the IMO?
1: I'm now separating the ship to a people, right?
0: Okay, yep.
1: The plan really is to evacuate the vessels out of the area because they've been there for a long time. However, though, it is quite worrying at that point that there are a lot of mixed messages. Is it safe to use the southern corridor, which is the U.S. part where they control it, whereas on the other side, the northern corridor, which is Iran, normally the attacks happen actually in the southern corridor.
0: John, what are you asking governments to do today that they are not already doing?
1: The governments within the area, as well as those actors like Iran and the U.S., need to at least come to a peace. They need to go to the table and negotiate a solution, a permanent ceasefire, and hopefully peaceful resolution. It seems at the moment that seafarers are being targeted as a result of this conflict to inflict at least a leverage on one another. So we would ask actually the international community as well as the states in the area to refrain from targeting vessels because at the moment this seems to be what they are doing and what is happening. And it's costing life of seafarers, workers and families that they will leave behind. From the beginning of the war, there were reported 50 seafarers that had died as a direct result of the war.
0: Mm. For you as a representative of these seafarers looking to do right by them, what does it feel like when you see the generals and leaders make these big claims about controlling the Strait of Hormuz, and then we see the price that's paid on the ground and for your folks in the sea and on vessels?
1: It seems to be that the seafarers are not well looked after in the case of their contribution to the world economy, to the world trade itself. Be it their minority, they are very important in the supply chain. So I would urge all the governments to actually look into this, because we would see a decline of seafarers wanting to go to sea if this continues as a result of this war. Majority of us, the trade unions, and even the employers themselves will not be able to do this. Only governments that can attain the peace so that the passage in the Strait of Hormuz become free, as it were, before the war.
0: John Cañas is a maritime operations coordinator for the International Transport Workers Federation. He joined the show today from London.
2: And now the sound of milk.
3: Tu vois, ça s'appelait.
2: Not literally, as you can hear. This is Camille, the Oscar-winning French singer, composer, and body percussionist. Her latest album is called The Sound of Milk. It's her first album in 15 years, and it's about her journey as a mother from giving birth to raising teens. The World's Jerry Haddon profiled Camille when she came through Barcelona on tour more than a decade ago. Back then, she was performing the experimental gems that would launch her to acclaim. On her new record, as Jerry discovered, Camille comes across as older, wiser, and somehow even more creative.
4: The Sound of Milk is actually three records: birth, infancy, and adolescence.
3: Alors le ciel pleurait la mer, et tout le monde s'y baignait.
4: This track is off of Adolescence. It's called La Terre, or The Earth. On it, 47-year-old Camille sings to her two kids about what the world was and what it held. The sea, the sky, the seasons, the smells. It all added up to love, she sings, and that love, she goes on, had a name, paradise. The song is sweet and mournful, as if all the things she describes have been lost to the past.
5: Parce qu'au présent, ce serait trop violent, en fait.
4: Because what's happening in the present is too violent to address, she told Radio France Inter recently. Why, asked the interviewer. What we're living through, she says, the destruction of the planet. It's too hard. How can we gently explain to children what's happening, she says? How can we comfort people today? How can we tell them kindly about all the violence and reconnect them with their childlike hearts? Camille herself no longer sounds like a child, at least not compared to the irreverent younger artist who came to Barcelona 13 years ago. At that stage of her career, she was all tongue-in-cheek, poking fun at things like spiritual growth and transformation.
5: Because I've changed so much.
4: This was Camille from an artsy parody of herself that she posted on her website back then. She could get away with such silliness, off stage and on, because she could also do this. All the instruments you hear in this song, Wild Ducks, were Camille playing her own body as a percussion instrument, and then singing simultaneously over that.
3: Wild birds you chase for a feather, wild insects bring you joy.
4: In her 2013 show in Barcelona, she was so high energy that she took the crowd on a spontaneous romp through Barcelona's old city afterward, turning many a head. On the record she had just released back then, there was a bonus track called I'm Never Going to Grow Up. But now it seems parenthood has changed that.
3: No!

0: No Miracle is another single off of Adolescence.
1: J'ai passé 6 ans de ma vie à allaiter mes enfants. J'aurais pu allaiter un village.
0: I spent a total of 6 years of my life breastfeeding my children, she told French radio. I could have breastfed an entire village, she laughs, and then become a wet nurse, I think, at some point. I loved it. Because it was nurturing, she says, and something else.
1: Je l'ai compris parce que c'est peut-être une réparation pour moi, parce que mon papa...
0: I came to understand it might be a form of healing for me, she says, since my dad's mother abandoned him at birth. He spent his early childhood in an orphanage without any real care. I wonder if there was something along those lines, she says, that needed healing.

Cummy's third single off of Adolescence sounds like advice for teens. If you smile at angels, she sings, you'll smile at passersby and everyone. You'll be laughing all the time, even as you grow up and grow older. For the World, I'm Jerry Haddon, Barcelona.

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1: 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This week's story from the stage is about the expected romance of the gap year. It'll close out today's episode of The World. The time is 2:49. I'm Michelle Hennigan. Gretchen Lankor will be here with your traffic update in about 10 minutes.
2: 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For some, the debt was canceled, and then the cancellation was canceled, and now a lot of them have to find a new repayment plan. We'll tell you more next time on Marketplace.
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0: This is The World. I'm Marco Werman. There is a certain romance in the idea of the gap year. You pack a bag, maybe travel somewhere totally different, maybe settle into a new culture with the hope of returning home a little more wise, possibly with a new language under your belt. Spain seemed like the perfect choice for one Canadian woman on her gap year, a steady job as a nanny near the ocean. But things didn't exactly go as planned. On GBH's Stories from the Stage, Angela Liu shares a decision that reshaped the direction of her life.
3: For the last 29 weeks, I have been an au pair to this family in a town called Begas. I took this job and came to Spain so I can learn Spanish and be a local for a year. I took this job in particular so I didn't have to dip into my savings. I get room and board covered and 70 euros a week. Every morning, I wake up and I put on the playlist that I made for the girls. As soon as the last song plays, we all know it's time to wrap up and start walking to school. As soon as I see them off in the school gates, I run for the first bus that will take me down to the train station, catch the train to Barcelona Sants, switch for the metro to take it all the way to the end of La Rambla, where I take my Spanish classes. The whole trip is about an hour and a half to 2 hours. As soon as Spanish classes are over, I run out the door so I can do the whole trip in reverse and be there in time to pick up the girls when they get out of school. Every day after school, it's some combination of doing homework, studying for tests, doing chores, going to Kumon or dance classes, maybe hanging out at the library. I cook dinner, we negotiate over eating vegetables, and try to make sure everyone's showered and in bed at a reasonable hour. By now, it's evident that I am no Mary Poppins. But we've got our own rhythm, and it works. However, when their parents are around, I feel awkward. In the way, any dream about me becoming part of the family has definitely evaporated by now. It's pretty clear I'm just the help. There have been nights on weekends when I come back and find that they've left nothing for me to eat, even though there isn't anywhere else in this little town where I can get a bite. I want to tell them how I feel, but I feel guilty taking up more of their time when they're so busy. And I don't have the words to express myself anyway. They tell me that if there's anything we want you to change, we will let you know. But that's not the feedback I'm looking for, nor the reassurance that I seek. On Friday nights, I start off my weekends by going down to the local Human Castle Tower Building Group, the Castilleras. This is a proud Catalonian tradition. Normally, I feel pretty lonely in this town, but it's hard to feel disconnected when someone is physically standing on your shoulders. And that's why these are my people in Vegas. And this is my life in Spain. And no, it's far from perfect. Most of the time, I feel pretty trapped, actually. But I'm more than halfway through my 10-month contract, and I know I can stick it out. This is the wildest thing that I've ever done. I've completely jumped off that prescribed path in life. Deep down, I am terrified that instead of this being just one fun year in my life story, it's going to be the beginning of the end. Every morning, I wake up in my twin-size bed, look up at a pink ceiling with princess stickers on pink walls, and I get my daily dose of quarter-life crisis. I am anxious that my parents will never stop worrying about me. So I spend most of my weekends holed up in a cafe with one cortado and one bocadillo, studying for the GRE and the LSAT, preparing to apply for grad school so I can get my life back on track again. February 20th, 2016. Two friends of mine visit from Canada. They stay in a hostel, see the sights, drink copious amounts of wine. I tell them about the Castilleras because that is the coolest thing that I am doing here in Spain. To my surprise, they want to come out to Vegas and see Friday night's practice because we're not performing this weekend. And they do. And the next day, we're hanging out in Tarragona when I find out that it took them more than 2 hours to get back to the hostel last night because of how few buses and trains there were. Like any good Canadian, I start apologizing because they really shouldn't have experienced that. And Kate cuts me off. No, no, she said. It was our choice to come see you. We wanted to do that. I just don't understand. How do you do this every day? In the days that we've been in Barcelona, we've seen more of the city than you have in months. Are you happy? I know I'm not, but that's not the point. And I try to explain to Kate that my contract's almost over, but she's not having any of it. Look, if it's about the money, you can always make more money. In fact, you will make more money. When are you going to get another year to spend in Spain? She's right. Of course she's right. I spend half my time on public transit, the other half with two kids who won't know me from Eve 2 years from now. What for? I've been so obsessed with the idea of not spending my savings, I haven't even looked into what it would cost to live in Barcelona by myself. It takes me only 3 weeks to find a sublet in Barcelona. I give my 2 week notice and I move into the city. And just like that, everything changes. Okay, well, not everything. I didn't become Audrey Hepburn in Roman Holiday overnight. I still counted every euro cent. But I had a marvelous time in Barcelona. I changed my mind about the architect Gaudi being overrated, and I ended up visiting all of his existing works, including the obscure and remote ones that tourists rarely see. I went

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1: 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By the PRX Ambassador Council, whose members include Serena Altschul, John and Kimberly Morch, Christopher Sakara, Jennifer Carroll, Belinda Kiley, Lawrence Hall, and Dan Tauber. 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
2: 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Here's Gretchen Lancour.
3: 101 in the southbound direction at Montague Expressway. A grass fire is burning off the shoulder. Reports that power lines are also down across both northbound and southbound lanes and throwing off sparks. Fire crews are rolling up to the scene now. Northbound traffic is slow from Trimble, and southbound is backed up to Fair Oaks Avenue. And a SIG alert issued due to a brush fire for 680 in Benicia. This is burning along the shoulder of northbound 680 at Industrial Way. The on-ramp and the right lane are closed. Traffic backed up to 780. Southbound traffic also heavy from Lake Herman Road. Gretchen Lancour for KQED.
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4: News Hour tonight. President Trump's nominees for U.S. Attorney General and Director of National Intelligence face contentious confirmation hearings.
5: Who won the 2020 election?
6: I haven't.
5: Answer it. What is your answer?
6: I've given you my answer.
5: What is your answer?
4: How reporting on security concerns surrounding the new Air Force One landed New York Times journalists with subpoenas and the concerns that is raising about press freedom. And law enforcement's growing access to camera technology is helping solve crimes, but also raising questions about surveillance and privacy.
7: What's the trade-off we're making in society? Are we comfortable with that level of trade-off? And I think those are fair questions to ask.

0: 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The John D. and Catherine T. MacArthur Foundation, committed to building a more just, verdant, and peaceful world. 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The Ford Foundation, working with visionaries on the front lines of social change worldwide. Friends of the NewsHour, including Nell, Martha, and Mary Minow, in honor of the life and legacy of their parents, Newton and Josephine Baskin Minow, and Julie and Robin Powell, through Fidelity Charitable. Art Collins and Sophia Shaw, through the Arthur D. Collins Jr. Foundation, and George D. Hanby III. 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Thank you.
1: Welcome to the NewsHour. Acting Attorney General Todd Blanche appeared before the Senate Judiciary Committee today for more than 5 hours of testimony on his nomination to serve permanently in the role. As

0: Justice correspondent Ali Rogan reports, Blanche faced pointed questions about his record as President Trump's personal lawyer, the fate of a proposed settlement fund for people who claim they were targeted by the Justice Department, and his handling of the Epstein files.
1: Do you swear or affirm?
2: Acting Attorney General Todd Blanche took tough questions from both sides of the aisle.
3: I'm here today to earn your trust once more.
2: On his three-month record in the acting role.
4: This isn't a confirmation hearing. This is more of a performance review.
2: Up for review, a short-lived settlement of a suit President Trump brought against the IRS in which people claiming politicized prosecutions could apply for part of a so-called anti-weaponization fund. Blanche has said the fund is dead, but has declined to put it in writing.
5: Has there been a written agreement of the parties to modify the settlement fund?
3: No, the settlement fund's just not moving forward. There's no modification. It's just, it never started. No money went from the Treasury to any other account. There's no commissioners. It's not moving forward.
5: But just to be clear, the President of the United States, who is a plaintiff in this lawsuit, has not agreed in writing to delete the weaponization fund.
2: Blanche also took questions about a rebuke of the fund by a federal judge in Florida who said the case was brought in bad faith. She shared her order with the New York State Bar for possible disciplinary action.
4: Do you intend to appeal the Department of Justice?
3: We weren't really even part of that decision. So to the extent there's something that we can appeal, I very vigorously will encourage the department to do so.
2: In the hearing room today, a handful of survivors of late convicted sex offender Jeffrey Epstein. Some of them appeared in a video earlier this week urging senators not to confirm Blanche over his handling of the Epstein files as Deputy Attorney General.
6: Todd Blanche failed us.
7: He failed victims everywhere.
8: We deserve better.
2: Those survivors criticized Blanche and the Department of Justice for redaction errors that revealed their personal information, which they say led to re-traumatization and fears for their safety. Blanche acknowledged those errors.
9: Will you apologize to them for the mishandling and mistakes that were made by the United States Department of Justice?
3: I will absolutely say that any mistake that we made should not have been made.
2: While praising the work of the attorneys who reviewed the files.
3: Whenever we learned that any victim's name had been improperly not redacted, we immediately took the document down.
2: Several lawmakers repeated claims by survivors that the DOJ purposely redacted names of powerful people connected to Epstein.
10: Your explanation, quote, "It isn't a crime to party with Mr. Epstein." Mr. Blanche, these survivors deserve much better.
2: And urged Blanche to meet with the survivors in the room, which Blanche said he could not do directly.
10: Will you meet with these 10 survivors? I'm asking you on the record.
3: If they have lawyers, as you know, I'm prohibited from meeting directly with them. I have met with counsel for survivors, as has many people in the Department of Justice, over 30. But if they are represented by counsel, we will work with their counsel.
2: There were revealing exchanges on many issues before the Department of Justice, but it may be a quick, apparently flubbed response that remains Blanche's most memorable answer.
11: Are you and President Trump friends?
3: I'm his lawyer, was his lawyer, and now I'm the Deputy Attorney General.
2: Blanche led Trump's defense team on several cases between his presidential terms, which critics have called a conflict of interest since he joined this DOJ. One of the cases was Special Counsel Jack Smith's probe into Trump's involvement in the January 6, 2021 riots. Blanche said he has recused himself from January 6 cases, but he did move this year to vacate the convictions of 12 of the riot's leaders. Blanche defended his involvement.
4: These people were convicted in the January 6 investigation, which also involved the president, who you represented. You were involved in dismissing those cases, were you not?
3: I'm the acting attorney general. So yes, my department moved to dismiss. I was not
4: so
3: involved.
4: You didn't recuse yourself from that matter. You're
3: no,
4: willing.
3: There's no reason to, from the Proud Boys matter.
4: Yes,
3: I mean,
4: it was.
3: Lawyer,
4: the, it
3: you
4: was,
3: know the rules.
4: It
3: there
4: was
3: are the, rules to say it, when
4: yes,
3: I have to
4: there
3: be
4: are
3: recused,
4: rules.
3: And that's not one of them.
2: Blanche needs the support of all committee Republicans in order to make it to a full Senate vote. Two of them, Tom Tillis and John Cornyn, lost their primaries and were viewed as wild cards going into the hearing. Cornyn told reporters he still has concerns, but Tillis seemed supportive.
12: Thank you, Mr. Blanche. You've done a great job today.
2: The committee reconvenes tomorrow for a second day where they will hear from Blanche's supporters and critics.
12: Meeting adjourned.
13: Thank you, Senator.
2: For the PBS NewsHour, I'm Allie Rogan.
0: Another Trump nominee for a top post faced senators today. U.S. Attorney Jay Clayton appeared before the Senate Intelligence Committee for his confirmation hearing to become Director of National Intelligence. The job is largely focused on foreign threats and national security, but as Nick Schifrin reports, much of today's hearing focused instead on the recent past.
14: Today on Capitol Hill, a hearing that was supposed to be about the future of the intelligence community was instead dominated by the history of the 2020 election.
15: Who won the 2020 election?
16: I'm not going to do this with you.
14: Jay Clayton is the president's nominee for Director of National Intelligence, a lawyer with more than 30 years of experience, President Trump's first chairman of the Securities and Exchange Commission, and most recently, U.S. Attorney for the Southern District of New York, one of the Justice Department's most prestigious roles.
17: Do you deny that Joe Biden won the 2020 election?
16: Senator, I'm not an election denier. Joe Biden was certified as the president of the United States.
14: And yet repeatedly in response to Democratic senators, Clayton refused to use the word won to describe Joe Biden and the 2020 election.
15: Who won the 2020 election?
16: I have answered the question.
15: Answer it. What is your answer?
16: I've given you my answer.
15: What is your answer? You refuse to answer a basic question about who won a presidential election? But you asked to lead America's intelligence community? Isn't it humiliating to be unable to answer this question, to have to indulge the president's delusions?
18: I say it was rigged, just like the election was rigged in 2020. But
14: since 2020, President Trump has claimed he won that election. And PBS NewsHour has learned that tomorrow night he will unveil new purported details in what he has long claimed, without hard evidence, was fraud. Part of the president's efforts to find fraud ensnared his last director of national intelligence, Tulsi Gabbard. She says that President Trump directed her to observe an FBI raid on an election office in Fulton County, Georgia. By statute, the director of national intelligence is barred from participating in domestic law enforcement or intelligence collection.
15: Are you aware that former Director Gabbard testified that her presence at the raid was, quote, requested by the president?
16: I'm not aware of that until now.
14: That did not sit well with Virginia Democrat and committee vice chairman Mark Warner.
17: And I trust you. I know you. But it's strange credibility to think that you are not aware of Director Gabbard's intervention into domestic election activities in Fulton County.
16: To be clear, the ODNI's role is principally outside the United States.
14: There are other vital issues concerning the Office of the Director of National Intelligence, including its size and scope. Recently, Acting Director Bill Pulte launched a wave of firings, a downsizing driven by President Trump and supported by Intelligence Committee Chairman Arkansas Republican Tom Cotton.
19: The ODNI has unfortunately become yet another bloated agency that incentivizes bureaucratic make work as opposed to genuine intelligence work.
16: There needs to be a place of oversight. A place to resolve conflict. I look at it as a board of directors role. And to the extent that the ODNI has gotten into operations or started to play the roles of some of those other agencies, it probably should pull back.
13: The Intelligence Committee is expected to vote on Clayton's nomination early next week. He would need all 9 Republican votes if the committee's 8 Democrats all opposed his nomination. For perspective on today's hearing, we turn to Fred Flights, who had a 25-year career in the intelligence community. During the first Trump administration, he was deputy assistant to the president and chief of staff to the National Security Council staff. He is now vice chair of the American Security at the America First Policy Institute. Fred Flights, thanks very much. Welcome.
20: Good to be here.
13: Is Jay Clayton the right person for the job?
20: I think so. I was very impressed with him today. He came off as a distinguished leader, a distinguished manager, someone who has a very good rapport with Congress, who has experience dealing with congressional oversight. He also talked about his intelligence experience, his work as a judge dealing with counterterrorism, narco-trafficking. I think this makes him a good choice and someone who will help implement the president's desire to reform and downsize the Office of Director of National Intelligence.
13: Let me ask, though, about the number of times that Clayton was asked by
1: Democratic senators, also Angus King, an independent who caucuses with the Democrats, about whether Biden, quote, won the election in 2020. Clayton refused to use that word, instead saying Biden was, quote, certified. What do you make of that? Is that important?
20: I think it's a shame that the Democrats, 6 years after the 2020 election, still want to make an issue out of that. The Democrats want to make an issue over who won the election. Really, they wasted a hearing, which was an opportunity to discuss serious national security issues. I just think they're trying to use this hearing to create talking points and sound bites for the next election, the midterm.
1: Does it concern you about the most recent director of national intelligence, Tulsi Gabbard, that she got involved in domestic politics? There is a lot of evidence that you and I have talked about over the years that foreign adversaries have tried to influence elections. But the Senate intelligence community, the intelligence community itself, has always said that there's no evidence that any foreign actors manipulated any votes. Does it concern you if the Director of National Intelligence is involved in domestic politics?
20: Well, there's pretty substantial intelligence that many nations, China, Iran, and Russia, have tried to influence the outcome of our elections. Did it make a difference in the outcome? Well, that's something we can debate and look at the information. I think that our intelligence community has a responsibility to make sure that if there are hostile powers trying to affect the outcome of our elections, especially presidential elections, they need to do that.
1: All right, let's zoom out. Clayton and Chairman Cotton of Arkansas talked about the need to cut the size of the staff of the Director of National Intelligence, as you mentioned before. Why do you think that's important?
20: I like the way Cotton began this debate. He said that the ODNI, the Office of Director of National Intelligence, is a wasteful and unnecessary layer of bureaucracy. He would like to see it numbered in the teens, if not the hundreds. Right now, there are thousands of bureaucrats working in this bureaucracy. I was with the CIA for 19 years. I really don't know what this bureaucracy does. When I was on the House Intelligence Committee, I just noticed they sent in tons of senior officials, so many of which, when we had a witness table, we couldn't fit all the ODNI and other intelligence community officials. So many officials, so many cooks stirring the soup, makes it very difficult to get intelligence out quickly to the president when he needs it. We need to have a streamlined and effective U.S. intelligence community. The ODNI, instead of being a small coordinating office to make sure the intelligence agencies share information, that's what the 9/11 Commission wanted. It now produces intelligence. It has the National Intelligence Council. It has issue managers who do the same thing on regional issues and on functional issues. I think Senator Cotton is exactly right. He has a very good bill on how to pare down the ODNI.
1: And do you think the president will support Clayton being a strong director of national intelligence, even as the structures will reduce in size at the very least?
20: I think Clayton will get similar directions from the president that Pulte did, to basically right-size this organization so intelligence is lean and mean and gets the president what he needs quickly and without political influence.
1: Fred Flights, thank you very much.
20: Good to be here.

0: In the day's other headlines, a White House official tells the NewsHour that President Trump has overturned the temporary pause on ICE traffic stops. On social media, Mr. Trump praised the practice, calling it, quote, one of ICE's most important and effective crime-fighting tools. The agency said yesterday that it would suspend most stops after two fatal shootings within a week. In both instances, ICE agents were also not wearing body cameras. Today, the DHS said that moving forward, all ICE arrest teams will have at least one agent with a body camera. The U.S. military launched multiple waves of new strikes against Iran today, the third wave in 24 hours. U.S. Central Command said overnight and daytime attacks targeted dozens of Iranian missile and defense sites. Iran launched its own wave of strikes on Gulf nations overnight and has threatened to disrupt all energy exports from the Middle East. President Trump has signaled that he would broaden attacks next week to include civilian targets like bridges and power plants. On a visit to Pennsylvania today, Mr. Trump said he isn't giving Iran a deadline to return to the talks.
1: I don't like giving deadlines, but they pretty much know, they know the story. They better behave.
0: For its part, Iran's foreign ministry said today it has no plans to negotiate. Meantime, the U.S. naval blockade entered its first full day back in effect. The U.S. military said today that its forces fired on and disabled an oil tanker trying to break the blockade. Here at home, the intestinal parasite that has spread to at least 34 states was a topic on Capitol Hill today. Dr. Erica Schwartz, the Trump administration's nominee to lead the CDC, told the Senate Health Committee she'd use, quote, radical transparency to rebuild public trust in the agency. When asked about the CDC reducing its mandatory reporting of cyclosporiasis last year, Dr. Schwartz said she had not been aware, but vowed to address the outbreak.
2: You commit to reinstating the required reporting for cyclospora?
3: You have my commitment to work with your staff and work with the CDC scientists to understand what can be done, why did it stop, and what can we do moving forward.
2: We shouldn't need thousands of people to get severely ill before we reinstate programs and systems that were haphazardly canceled.
0: The CDC has confirmed more than 1,600 cases and is looking further into more than 5,000 other suspected cases. Heavy smoke from several wildfires burning in Canada and Minnesota is causing unhealthy air for millions of people across the Midwest and northeastern U.S. In places like upstate New York, hazy skies have reduced visibility and affected traffic. The National Weather Service is advising people in affected areas to stay indoors. Intense heat and drought conditions have fueled large fires across at least 15 states. In Minnesota, fire officials say that shifting conditions on the ground mean they're having to prioritize which fires to put out first.
4: I highly feel like this is going on for a while, so I do ask for patience. As the weather does what it wants to, we have to be able to react with the situation with the public, and firefighter safety is our number one priority.
0: Meantime, satellite footage shows storms moving across southern Texas today, where torrential rain has caused potentially life-threatening floods. Forecasters say as much as 20 inches could fall before the storms ease by Friday. Defense Secretary Pete Hegseth says the Pentagon will start testing U.S. soldiers 30 and older for testosterone deficiency. In a video announcement with text that reads the High T Department of War, Hegseth said the screenings would be part of a mandatory annual health assessment. He added that any recommended treatment, including hormone replacement therapy, would be optional.
5: This initiative, it's not about artificial enhancement. It's about restoring and optimizing your natural capabilities. And ensuring you have the biological.
0: Current medical guidelines generally advise against blanket testosterone screenings. The U.S. Treasury announced today that it will begin rolling out a new $1 coin featuring President Trump's likeness. Treasury Secretary Scott Bessent says the coin is part of commemorations marking 250 years of American independence. Despite its gold-like finish, Treasury says the coin contains no actual gold. Federal law prohibits the U.S. Mint from putting the likeness of a living person on currency, but Bessent says the new coins are permitted because they are commemorative. The coin is expected to enter circulation this fall. Well, Argentina is through to the World Cup final after a dramatic 2-1 win over England. The defending champions scored both goals late in the game in a span of about 7 minutes. 39-year-old superstar Lionel Messi made the assist on both, adding to his legendary career. Argentina will face Spain in the final on Sunday, where they will try to be the first men's back-to-back World Cup champions in more than 60 years. On Wall Street today, stocks ended higher after a series of strong corporate results. The Dow Jones Industrial Average added 150 points on the day. The NASDAQ rose about 150 points. The S&P 500 also posted a modest gain. Still to come on the NewsHour, the latest legislative push to make daylight saving time permanent. Why fewer Americans are reading for pleasure. And the National Youth Poet Laureate explains how he uses his art to bridge worlds.
6: This is the PBS NewsHour from the David M. Rubenstein Studio at WETA in Washington, headquarters of PBS News.
0: Several New York Times reporters were subpoenaed to appear before a grand jury today after the paper published stories raising security concerns about the new Air Force One, a plane gifted to the Trump administration by the government of Qatar. White House correspondent Liz Landers looks now at the questions the case raises about freedom of the press.
7: In some cases, the subpoenas were served by federal agents to New York Times reporters at their homes. The paper denounced the actions and vowed to fight efforts to compel the reporters to identify confidential sources.
8: The Trump administration issued subpoenas to five of our journalists in what I think is a naked attempt to intimidate the New York Times and to keep us from reporting on matters that we think are essential to national security.
7: Joining us now to discuss this is Will Creeley. He's the legal director for FIRE.org, the Foundation for Individual Rights and Expression. Will, thank you for joining NewsHour.
9: It's an honor. Thank you for having me.
7: The Justice Department says here that they are targeting the leakers of the classified information in this case and not the journalists. Acting Attorney General Todd Blanche was asked about these subpoenas today.
10: The Department of Justice requires that I authorize it, which I did. And those reporters, we're not targeting reporters. They're material witnesses, just like a reporter would be a material witness to a car crash.
11: Yeah,
10: they are witnesses. And so
11: in the question you want to ask them is who were their sources?
10: No.
11: That goes to the heart of the First Amendment.
10: No, the question we want to ask them is who provided them with classified national security information, which everybody in this body should want to protect.
7: What does the law say about what protections journalists have in this case?
9: Well, the law has been clear for a long time that somebody else's illegal conduct does not remove speech about a matter of public concern, like the president's new jet, from First Amendment protection. There's no federal shield law, but the heart of the First Amendment does indeed protect this kind of activity. What we're seeing here should be a last resort. Subpoenaing reporters is a shot across the bow designed to get people to stop asking questions about subjects the administration would rather not talk about. And it's chilling.
7: In this case, the subpoenas were issued to these five New York Times reporters, and some were served at their homes. Is that unusual, and why do you think it was done in that way, in your opinion?
9: It is unusual, and it's theatrical. It's designed to send a very clear message. Stop asking questions, sit down, and shut up. I'm awfully tired of federal law enforcement agents showing up on people's doorsteps about protected speech, and unfortunately, this is just the latest in a pattern. This administration has evinced a real hostility to press that should concern Americans no matter their politics. It's designed to get people to sit down and be quiet.
7: The New York Times has said that it will fight these subpoenas. How do they do that, and what could they argue in court?
9: Well, 55 years ago, the New York Times found itself in the Supreme Court defending its publication of the Pentagon Papers. And in deciding that the publication of those papers was protected by the First Amendment, despite the arguments then, like now, that national security dictated otherwise, Justice Hugo Black wrote, the First Amendment was designed by the founders to protect the governed, not the governors. That's us. And I hope the First Amendment will protect the New York Times again here. I imagine the New York Times will fight. They've called it brazen, and so it is.
7: What happens if the reporters refused to testify?
9: Well, I don't want to speculate, but we shall find out. I imagine they could be held in contempt. We will see. we will be watching closely. I think, again, every American who cares about a free press, who cares about knowing what's going on with our government, should be tuning in. This isn't an authoritarian dictatorship. We're not China. We're not a repressive society where you can't ask questions of our leaders. We should want to know what's happening with the folks who make decisions that affect our lives, including the President of the United States.
7: You mentioned this, but this is not the first time that the Trump administration has tried to subpoena or question journalists about stories that are critical of the administration or the president. Is this a pattern that you're seeing? How would you describe this kind of behavior?
9: Again, the president is in court and his administration is in court against the Washington Post, the New York Times, the Wall Street Journal. Just last week, my colleagues were in Iowa state court defending a pollster, Ann Seltzer, against charges filed by the president alleging that her poll constituted consumer fraud. It's beyond the pale. It is a direct attack on the First Amendment's protection of our free press. In the 250th anniversary of our country, we should demand better.
7: How does this administration compare to previous administrations? I mean, other presidents and other administrations have asked reporters to reveal their sources, but how does this moment compare to those?
9: That's right. Other presidents have done it, but this is not something we should get used to. Just because other presidents have done it, and they have, of both parties, isn't a grounds for justification. We shouldn't normalize this behavior. We should ask for the freest press we can demand. That's what we deserve under the First Amendment. That's what we are guaranteed beyond deserved. Again, I think that you have to look at this in the larger context of the president's attacks on the press, really almost from day one. Attacking the press has been a trademark of his, and the result is a chill on speech.
7: Will Creeley, thank you for your expertise.
9: Thank you so much for having me.

0: Law enforcement agencies across the country use AI-powered cameras to scan billions of vehicles each month, often without drivers even knowing they're being recorded. Supporters say the technology helps solve crimes. Critics warn its rapid expansion is creating a nationwide surveillance network, raising questions about the balance between public safety and personal privacy. Paul Solman dives into that debate.
1: A quiet Saturday afternoon last September, Denver resident Chrisanna Elser gets an alert from her doorbell camera. A nearby Columbine Valley police officer has come calling.
2: You know why I'm here?
3: No. Okay. He pulled out a picture of my truck and accused me of stealing a package.
2: We have cameras everywhere in that town. You can't get a breath of fresh air in or out without us knowing.
1: Police-operated cameras had recorded her driving near the scene of the crime. Only problem, she had nothing to do with it.
3: They caught me 20 times driving through the neighborhood that we drive through to go to work every day.
1: Police had simply matched their video with doorbell footage of the theft, showing a blonde, like Elser.
3: Well, can I see this video?
2: If you go to court, you can. If you're going to deny it, I'm not going to extend you any courtesy. If you're going to lie to me, I'm not going to extend you any courtesy.
3: It was shocking to have somebody come in so strong and rely on the digital evidence.
1: Small black cameras mounted on utility poles began appearing around the neighborhood in 2024. But so what, says Elser?
3: I took the stance that everybody else takes, that, big deal. It's up there. If I'm not doing anything wrong, then why am I worried about it?
1: Turns out these cameras extend far beyond Denver. Today, more than 100,000 are installed across all 50 states, according to crowdsourced data from anti-surveillance organizations, the vast majority owned by security tech company Flock Safety.
4: Let's shape a safer future together.
5: We build hardware and software that helps cities solve crime.
1: Flock's Josh Thomas says they make other devices to detect gunshots, for instance. But
5: our bread and butter product is a license plate reader. We are pinpoint focused on the back of a vehicle to identify the make, model, color, the license plate, the state of the license plate.
1: Timestamps, locations. But Flock's AI-powered cameras also record bumper stickers, dents, to match against local and national law enforcement hot lists.
5: So when there's a wanted person, an outstanding warrant, a hit and run, a missing person, they will add those license plates to the list. So in real time, if one of those vehicles drives by a Flock Safety device, we'll send an alert to local law enforcement.
1: The data is also stored on a searchable cloud database for 30 days. And so misuse can happen, as with Chrisanna Elser, among others documented in local reporting. But it's rare, says Thomas. What's far more common, he says, the technology helps solve crimes.
5: They're helping solve somewhere between 800,000 to a million crimes every calendar year. So roughly about 20 to 25% of all reported crime in America is being solved in some way or another with Flock technology.
6: You can always take the stories of the worst case scenario, but what's unfortunately and doesn't seem to get hit a lot are the stories of the best case scenario.
1: Todd Chamberlain, chief of police in Aurora, Colorado.
6: And there are some stories where lives have been changed through the use of this technology.
1: As in Denver last December.
6: A woman had put her child, a 14-month-old baby, into her vehicle. She had her car idling. Somebody came along, saw an opportunity to steal that car, and that mother was basically left watching her car drive away with her 14-month-old baby in it.
1: Flock tracked the car, reunited mother and child.
7: Thank you guys so much.
6: Mm-hmm. Without that Flock technology, we might not have found that or 2 or 3 days later. That technology saved that 14-month-old baby's life.
1: So on balance, technology for the good? Well, Chrisanna Elser, for one, might disagree. And Flock allows search data to be shared with police nationwide, potentially tracking Chrisanna Elser's anywhere.
8: When you have a national database of these cameras that can be queried by law enforcement without a warrant, that qualitatively shifts something about the surveillance.
1: Joseph Cox is a journalist with 404 Media.
8: This isn't a small beat local police officer just looking into local crimes necessarily. You can have an officer on the other side of the country search for vehicles on the other side of the country as well.
1: On behalf of ICE, for example.
8: And that has clearly worried a lot of people who are now having a conversation about, do we actually want these cameras in our community?
9: A few weeks ago, using a commercial search engine, I very easily found the administration interfaces for dozens of Flock safety cameras.
1: And last December, YouTuber Ben Jordan gained access to over 60 Flock video feeds in cities across the country.
8: All this is relying on is knowing where exactly to look. And with that, we were able to see just how powerful some of these cameras are.
1: But Flock's Thomas says the leak was caused by cameras mistakenly configured to be public-facing rather than private feeds.
5: We have hundreds of thousands of sensors out in the world. A very, very small number had a public-facing IP address. He did find those. And the second we found those, within 48 hours, all of those were changed.
1: Which is either reassuring or not.
10: There are YouTube videos that can teach you how to hack these cameras.
1: Meanwhile, opposition is growing.
11: If this camera sees you, you will be put on a database alongside every other law-abiding resident of this city.
12: We are asking for the Flock contract to be terminated in full.
1: In the past year, dozens of cities have canceled contracts following public backlash. And Flock now says it's willing to talk about how its tech should be regulated.
5: There's kind of no denying that it has clear benefits to cities. But the question, I think, is a very real one, which is, what's the trade-off we're making in society? Are we comfortable with that level of trade-off? And I think those are fair questions to ask.
1: Back in Denver, Chrisanna Elser parried the charges against her with surveillance tech of her own.
3: I gave him a Google map of where I was. I gave him the video from my truck that showed where I drove. Gave him the video of the business I was at.
1: She spent real money on tech defense. Why?
3: If there's digital evidence out there that somebody has of you, you should have your own digital evidence.
1: You mean this is like spy versus spy? Or
3: it was all kind of like, what do I have in my arsenal to prove myself innocent?
1: Her own digital evidence ultimately cleared her, which is why she suggests that you, me, and everyone should have an arsenal of our own. But that's assuming, of course, that we can afford it. For the PBS NewsHour, Paul Solomon.

0: It's a debate that has consumed a lot of time, literally. But yesterday, Congress took its biggest step yet toward ending the twice-yearly changing of the clocks. The House passed the Sunshine Protection Act, which would make daylight saving time permanent nationwide. The bipartisan bill now heads to the U.S. Senate, where a similar effort stalled several years ago. For more on the push to stop changing the clocks, we are joined now by Scott Yates, founder of the Lock the Clock Alliance. Scott, it's always good to see you. So you've been pushing for this for years. We've seen momentum before. It's not become law. Why might this time be different?
1: Well, we've never seen it pass the House before. I mean, it's never gotten to the floor for even to be able to have a vote. So this is just a huge step forward. And I think it shows the kind of momentum that we have. And I think it shows the excitement over an issue that's actually bipartisan. I was pleased to see a wide margin, both among Republicans and Democrats, voting for it. So I think with that kind of momentum, we can go over to the Senate and say, look, this is what the people want. And clearly that's reflected in state legislatures across the country and in the House vote yesterday.
0: In your view, what do we gain by stopping the twice yearly changing of the clocks?
1: One of the things I was really encouraged to hear yesterday were all different politicians kind of getting up and talking about the health detriments of the clock changing. You know, it wasn't that long ago that we just thought of changing the clocks for daylight saving time as kind of an annoyance, but we didn't think of it as deadly. But now the research is really clear that it really is deadly and very disruptive. It's bad for schools. It's bad for businesses. It's bad for everybody. The only thing that we don't agree on is on which time zone we should be locking into. But I think we've got a solution to be able to address that without having to have the clock change twice a year, which is what I think most people actually are the most interested in. It's just they don't really care that much which one we lock into. They just don't like the switching.
0: Well, what's the solution?
1: Well, the solution is actually an amendment that I proposed back when it was in the Senate last year to have a two-year implementation period. And what that allows is for each state to be able to have enough time and the school boards to weigh in and everybody in a state to be able to say, look, this is a time that makes the most sense for us. You know, anybody that says they've got a perfect solution that works for every state in the country has some other agenda they're trying to push. Saying that you've got the exact right solution that works for Massachusetts and also works for Indiana, well, that's just not possible. So I think if we have a two-year implementation, which is an amendment that was accepted and is now part of the Senate version, that would give people of, for instance, Indiana and Michigan, a couple of states that I think would be really well served to be on permanent standard time, to be able to make that decision.
0: Senator Tom Cotton, as you well know, he has opposed permanent daylight saving time. Here's part of what he said.
2: By moving the clock back an hour in winter, permanent daylight savings time would push winter sunrises to an absurdly late hour, depriving Americans of morning sunshine that's essential for our safety and well-being.
0: So under permanent daylight saving time, 87% of Americans would see winter sunrises after 8 a.m. There's also this 1974 experiment with permanent daylight saving time when dark winter mornings were linked to an increase in pedestrian accidents involving children walking to school. How do you answer those safety concerns?
1: Well, once they actually did the research about what happened in 1974, they found that there really wasn't much of an increase in pedestrian deaths. And they've studied a lot since then. And if you're interested in pedestrian safety, there's no question that permanent daylight saving time is the more safe alternative. More light for pedestrians later in the day equals fewer pedestrian fatalities. But, with respect to what Tom Cotton says, one person's absurdly late is another person's. That's just fine. A lot of people, especially in rural areas, are already getting up in the dark and when it's in the winter, and they're already going to school in the winter, especially if they have sports. And what a lot of those people have told me is they don't want to go to school and go to work in the dark and come home in the dark, which is what they're doing now. So if they can go to school and work in the dark and come home with a little bit of light so that they can have a little bit of time to play outside at the end of the day, that's all the better. But my view is it's not up for us to say. I think it's right for the Congress to say we should stop switching twice a year, but it's appropriate for each state to have the discussion and decide which time zone they want to lock into permanently. It's a state's right issue, which is something I think Senator Cotton would agree with.
0: Here's a history question. There is this longstanding myth that daylight saving time originated with farmers. How did that misconception take hold, and where did it originate?
1: You know, it originated from a retailer in Boston who thought that if people had more time, more daylight at the end of the day, they would spend more time shopping. But he didn't want to say that. So he said, let's say it's the farmers. And that myth has stuck with us all the way through.
0: Scott Yates, founder of the Lock the Clock Alliance. Always good to speak with you. Thanks so much.
1: Thank you, Jeff.

0: In the last few years, there's been growing concern about how reading habits are changing among children, both in school and at home. That includes questions about what kids are reading and why fewer books seem to be part of their educational diet. Now, a provocative new essay is widening the lens, raising similar questions about reading habits across the broader population. Senior arts correspondent Jeffrey Brown has our conversation.
1: You can see it in the numbers. Fewer than half of all American adults reported reading a book of any kind in 2022, according to the National Endowment for the Arts. And just 38% read a novel or a short story. A separate survey found the proportion of Americans who read for pleasure on a given day fell from 28% 2 decades ago to 16% in 2023. In some ways, it's a continuing trend, but a provocative new cover story in The Atlantic puts it far more dramatically. The age of reading is over. It's by Rose Horowitz, the staff writer at The Atlantic, who joins me now. And thanks so much for being with us here. Now, it's a big statement that you're making, so why don't we parse it a little bit. What do you mean, first of all, by the age of reading?
2: Yes. So what I meant by the age of reading was that this is bigger than what the statistics are showing us, that what we're is really going away is a time when reading was a major way that people transmitted, you know, culture, information, news, and really derived meaning from text. And, you know, my piece is arguing that that's ending and that we're entering what I call a post-literate age.
1: And as you remind us at the beginning of this essay, this age of reading, which we have, many of us have been so immersed in for so long, it actually doesn't have that long a history.
2: Yes. Well, so, you know, I think we think of reading as kind of something that's innate or inevitable, but actually it's quite historically contingent. Reading first emerged 6,000 years ago, and it was only relatively recently that, you know, large numbers of people could read and that people spent a lot of time pleasure reading. So this is something that is kind of new. And when this age started, it really transformed society and the way people thought and the way politics and culture worked. And as it's going away now, you know, I think we're seeing changes of the same magnitude in our society.
1: Now, you refer to what we're entering as a post-literate age. And there's been plenty of discussion, of course, about social media, short videos on TikTok and elsewhere. And you're arguing that we are reading differently already. So what do you mean by a post-literate age?
2: If we look at the statistics, people still know how to read. The literacy rate is actually historically very high. And, you know, in many ways, we're probably reading more words than ever. If you think about the number of emails and text messages and social media posts you're reading, like we're inundated with words and we're surrounded with them. But what's happening is that this kind of, you know, these number of words that we're swimming in has made it so that it's almost so difficult to focus on, you know, any serious or complex work of literature for an extended period of time. And so it's not a crisis of literacy. It's that we are entering a post-literate age.
1: And you write, reading shaped the modern mind. Its disappearance will reshape it. How will that change things?
2: The bedrock principle in neuroscience is that you get good at what you practice and your brain adjusts to, you know, improve at the things that you spend time doing. And so if we are spending less time reading, as we know that we are going to struggle much more to do it. And it's not that, you know, we're going to be unable to decode words, but we have much less background knowledge and vocabulary to aid in comprehension. We are less accustomed to persisting through something for an extended period of time. And already we see that, you know, 2 decades ago, the average attention span on a screen was 2.5 minutes, and 5 years ago it fell to 47 seconds. So we're already seeing, you know, people kind of being less accustomed to focusing on something. We're already seeing an erosion of some of our, you know, abilities to do complex synthesis and analysis and comprehension, and we can expect that that would continue.
1: And some of these things, you know, we have been looking at on our program and, of course, have been well documented elsewhere, just the way this impacts children and the way they learn.
2: Yes, I think for me, reporting this piece, sort of the most chilling statistic I found was that only 2% of American adults report reading to a child on any given day. And so I think, you know, we see now that the current young generation enjoys reading much less and spends less time reading than today's adults did when they were kids. You know, we know that every year older a child gets, the less they like to read. In focus groups, high school students described reading for pleasure as an alien practice. And something else that we know is that schools are assigning fewer and fewer books throughout middle and high school. In a survey last year, teachers in middle and high school reported assigning between 0 and 4 books a year. And 80% of elementary school teachers in a separate survey said that students receive a digital device by the time they enter kindergarten. So we're seeing that schools are really changing where they're assigning far fewer books. And so I think that we can expect that this trend that we're seeing will only accelerate in the years to come.
1: So one thing you write about in the piece is the way that the changes in thinking, the changes in reading impacts who has influence in our culture. It's gone away from some of the traditional, perhaps, sources as writers to influencers and others. Tell us a little bit about that.
2: You know, in a recent poll, 30% or 60% of Gen Z said that they would be an influencer if they could. And so I think it's a very different way of culture being passed, of power, you know, being in society. We know that cultural and economic power tends to flow to people who are skilled at using the dominant communications media of the age. And right now, that is short form video, and it's not text.
1: I can't resist at the end of our conversation here pointing out that this death of writing warning comes in a very long and fairly complex essay form.
2: Yes. So I write in the piece about my own experience reading and growing up in a family of readers and having books passed down to me from my parents and my older siblings. And there definitely was an irony in putting this, you know, warning about how nobody reads in a 9,000 word essay. But, you know, I wanted to share my experience because I think that other people can relate to it. I loved reading when I was a child and I still love reading today, but I noticed that it almost slipped away from me without me even noticing.
1: All right. Rose Horowitz, thank you very much.
2: Thank you for having me.

0: For a decade, the National Youth Poet Laureate Program has honored some of the country's top young writers who use their words to inspire social change. Fred DeSam-Lazaro recently spoke with its newest laureate in his hometown of Cedar Falls, Iowa. It's part of our ongoing arts and culture series, Canvas.
1: As Daniel Umemezie strides through the halls of Cedar Falls High School, he carries with him many titles. Homecoming King, Two-Sport Athlete, Entrepreneur,
2: Daniel,
1: and now National Youth Poet Laureate. In April, the 18-year-old was selected from a pool of hundreds of young writers, local poet laureate from sites around the country.
3: I'm still relatively shell-shocked, right? I mean, it's all that, you know, kind of bundled into this emotion of, excitement and honor.
1: Umemezie grew up in Nigeria. He was passionate about art and music from an early age.
3: I played the piano for 14 years. I played the drums. I played 9 instruments, actually. So I've done a lot of the arts, drawing, painting, crocheting, knitting. I mean, I did architecture for a while. So everything I've dabbled in it all.
1: And he was an avid reader, regularly scouring the books in the library of his preacher father.
3: I would read the dictionary, because our dictionary had pictures, and I loved to read. I loved to find out all the different words, all the different ways you could say a certain thing.
4: He has always been that kind of child that is hungry for knowledge. Sometimes you just feel like his mind walks round the clock. Like, does this mind ever get a break?
1: When Umemezie was 13, his mother got a nursing job in the U.S., so the family, Daniel, his parents, and 2 siblings, moved first to Texas, then to Iowa.
3: The biggest thing I would say I experienced with it was culture shock. I mean, you don't say, I'm sorry, you say my bad. You don't write with a pen. You use a pencil to shade in your answers. It's a bit of a shock when you grew up with, you know, a group of people, a group of friends, and you have to move, right? And then you leave all of that behind to start a new life and, to meet new people and grow new connections.
1: Writing and poetry in particular soon became the way Umemezie bridged his 2 worlds.
3: I come from 2 Nigerias. A Nigeria where words are rain on zinc tongues and laughter rumbles. Barefoot, down the yellow throat of traffic, a tarry chest bare and clotted with coal. I come from a language, from a mouth laced with generations, so when I say the words Odima, it is fine and it will be fine, and I am telling you that it is fine. I come also from a second Nigeria, one where the generator's chesty cough is the most reliable sound in the neighborhood, one where the madmen cry in the streets and no one knows their names, and no one watches as the street preachers lay hands in potholes, but the madmen still say amen in faith that one day God and the government might share a contractor. I come from 2 Nigerias and they do not wrestle in my ribs. They take turns breathing, 1 lung each, which is why some mornings I wake up short of air and do not know which country to ask.
5: Does your mind go to particular themes? What do you write about?
3: A lot of my writing is based on memory. And memory of place, memory of people, memory of things, memory of objects, memories that I don't even have. Memory is not a one-way street. You make a memory with someone, the person makes a memory with you. It's a relationship, right? And we can explore that with poems, we can explore that with music. And it really is a beautiful thing to understand that once you get to expression, you then find communication a whole lot easier. And poetry is a way to kind of like toe that line, you know, back and forth.
1: Umemezie tries to write at least 1 poem a day. His phone is filled with one-liners he jots down anytime he gets a new thought, sometimes in the middle of the night. His notebooks are similarly packed with poems he's workshopping.
3: In the sun, I am visible through my skin, an ocean of stars, see-through, sparsely interstitched into a pool of lucent wax. I couldn't decide if it was black or wax. I can taste it in my saliva, freedom in all shapes and colors like my daddy, feet stomping, tongue twisting, fever in his bones. And when I'm all grown and grown, I'd like to be a preacher.
1: During his sophomore year, an English teacher encouraged Umemezie to enter a local poetry competition. He won and went on to become the Cedar Valley Youth Poet Laureate and the Iowa Student Poet Ambassador before winning the national honor this year.
6: A country that is bruised but whole.
1: He follows in the footsteps of poets like Amanda Gorman, who was the first National Youth Poet Laureate in 2017, and read her poem, The Hill We Climb, at President Joe Biden's inauguration in 2021.
3: the heads of men and animals of the
1: Ume Mazir will now travel the country for readings and workshops. He hopes to champion work that spurs social justice, political participation, and self-exploration.
3: What if silence is not absence, but an actor in this drama? Presence with intention, like smoke in the closed room. I confess I do not understand its purpose. Some days it protects me, others it feels like inherited debt. I remember biting my tongue till it bled, not from fear, but from believing that speech would cost more than silence ever did.
2: I want to see a change, right, in society where youth are taken seriously. And then from that point on, you know, we can find that youth have the confidence to then speak up on matters, whether it be politics, whether it be matters of sexuality, whether it be matters of you know, religion, whether it be matters of war. And I see poetry as a huge, huge tool for that, because poetry gives you the freedom to say a lot of things. Poetry gives you the freedom to be free from whatever you might think holds you back.
1: Ume Mazie graduated from high school in May. He plans to go to Iowa State University in the fall, not to study creative writing, but, get this, aerospace engineering. Already, he started a company with three friends developing drone technology to aid in disaster relief. And he hopes to earn a master's someday at the renowned Iowa Writers' Workshop. For the PBS NewsHour, this is Fred DeSam Lazaro in Cedar Falls, Iowa.

0: That's the NewsHour for tonight. I'm Jeff Bennett. For all of us here at the PBS NewsHour, thanks for spending part of your evening with us.
1: Major funding for the PBS NewsHour has been provided by Friends of the NewsHour, including Jim and Nancy Bildner and the Robert and Virginia Schiller Foundation. The Walton Family Foundation, working for solutions to protect water during climate change so people and nature can thrive together. Funding for America at a Crossroads was provided by and with the ongoing support of these individuals and institutions.

0: KQED News with Natalia Navarro is coming up after your traffic update, starting with a crash in Vacaville. Here's Gretchen Langcore.
1: It's a SIG alert for 80 eastbound after Leisure Town Road. All lanes are blocked due to a crash involving a car and a semi. No estimated time for reopening. They are working on the right lanes right now, but you can expect delays. Traffic right now stopped back to 505. And in Dixon, 80 westbound at Dixon Avenue, a grass fire in the center divide. Fire crews are on scene. Traffic heavy from Milk Farm Road. Gretchen Langcore for KQED.
0: 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A student loan journey that has many borrowers feeling whiplash is coming up on Marketplace after Natalia's newscast. Support for KQED comes from Jan Schrem and Maria Minetti Schrem, founders of the Minetti Schrem Museum at UC Davis, featuring Woody D. Othello's ceramic works in coming forth.

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1: And a dog are confirmed dead, and three others are still missing. Tosco said it's not clear yet whether it will be feasible to raise the boat, which sank in deep waters. Berkeley police can now deploy dogs and helicopters in more cases without the city manager's approval. That's after the city council voted last night to loosen restrictions. Police argued the need to get approval caused delays, but residents who spoke at the meeting were overwhelmingly opposed to the change. Here's Councilmember Ben Bartlett, who voted no.
2: The city has not identified a pattern of failed outcomes under the current policy. And in this declining crime environment, it is not the time to adopt broader use of force authority based on hypothetical scenarios.
1: Police dogs still can't be deployed for crowd control, and they're now also banned for homeless encampment sweeps. I'm Natalia Navarro, KQED News.
3: 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It'll become partly cloudy tonight in the Bay Region. Expect lows in the 50s. Thursday afternoon will be sunny and breezy, and highs tomorrow in the Bay Region will be between 65 at Ocean Beach and 92 in Santa Rosa. San Jose should reach a Thursday high of 80. This is KQED San Francisco, KQEI North Highland, Sacramento. It's 4 o'clock.
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5: In Los Angeles, I'm Kai Rizdal. It is Wednesday today. This one is the 15th of July. Good as it always is to have you along, everybody. It's helpful, I think, every now and then to step back and take stock, see where things stand. And where things stand in this economy right now, I should be clear, is that inflation has cooled just a bit. We saw the CPI yesterday, and it was a similar story today for wholesalers. Headline producer prices fell 0.3% in June, that is month to month, which is, you know, good for anybody who buys stuff. But step back a little bit more, and you'll notice that compared to other developed economies, U.S. inflation beats them all. Highest in the G7, that's Japan and France, the U.K., Canada, Italy, and Germany. Now, why? Here's Marketplace's Sabri Benishour.
6: Over in Germany, inflation is about 2.5%. In Japan, it's just 1.5%. And here in the good old U.S. of A, we are stuck with 3.5%. Why are we like this? One reason is that we did it to ourselves.
7: One force that is pushing inflation up here, of course, is the tariff situation, or has been.
6: Stephen Stanley is chief U.S. economist for Santander, but tariffs are kind of done, you know, like they happen, they're here, they're probably not going up much more, although who knows. So there's more going on that's making American inflation worse.
7: What it comes down to, I think, is that the U.S. economy is just much stronger. We're running hotter than many other countries.
6: Inflation usually is what you get when an economy is overheating in some way. And for the U.S., one fuel feeding the fire is AI. Stephen Juneau is a senior U.S. economist at B of A.
8: AI has driven a lot of CapEx.
6: CapEx, as in capital expenditure, as in tech companies have been spending a lot, an estimated $800 billion this year in the U.S.
8: That CapEx has also led to upward pressure on

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1: KQED News with Natalia Navarro is coming up after your traffic update. Starting with that fire in Benicia, here's Gretchen Lancor.
2: For northbound 680, the right lane is closed between Industrial Way and Lake Herman Road, including the industrial on-ramp and the Lake Herman off-ramp. Firefighters are mopping up after this brush fire off the shoulder. And in Santa Clara, better fire news for all southbound lanes of 101. They've reopened at Montague Expressway. An earlier fire and down power lines have cleared. Traffic starting to loosen up, but it's still slow from Fair Oaks Avenue. Gretchen Lancor for KQED.
1: 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The time is 4:30.
3: Three people missing from a boat that capsized yesterday near Alcatraz Island. KQED's Azul Dahlstrom-Ekman has been reporting on this incident and joins us now for the latest. Azul, the story has been developing quickly over the last 24 hours. What is the latest news?
4: Hey, Natalia. The Coast Guard and San Francisco Fire Department have been searching for three passengers who have been missing for about 24 hours. Officials with the U.S. Coast Guard announced earlier this afternoon that they would suspend the search for those three missing people at sunset, as they've completely saturated the search area despite their best efforts. To bring you up to speed, this was a 49-foot-long boat with 20 passengers on board. Of those 20, one is confirmed dead, and three were sent to a hospital and since released. One dog also died in the sinking. The rest of the people were taken from the water and taken to a site where they were given services and reunited with family.
3: What do we know about who was on the boat and why they were out there?
4: Yeah, there's not a ton of information out right now, but what we do know is that these were mostly family members gathered on this boat, all close friends or family, and that they were there for a memorial. The boat they were on is registered in Stockton, California, and the boat ran into trouble near Alcatraz Island after launching from a harbor in the marina.
3: Have officials determined why the capsizing happened?
4: Initial reports said there was a fire on the boat, and Good Samaritans that responded to the sinking reported seeing smoke. However, after talking to survivors and crews that were out there, the Coast Guard says there is no evidence of a fire right now. The Coast Guard says it appears the vessel was hit by a wave, started to list heavily, and then rolled over. The San Francisco Bay can be quite choppy and windy on summer afternoons like the one on Tuesday. But we should say all of this is still unofficial, as the investigation into the sinking is still ongoing.
3: So what are search efforts looking like right now?
4: Well, the primary focus is still on finding these three missing people, and the Coast Guard hasn't suspended the search yet. There's also talk of finding where the boat is. The Coast Guard says they know where it sank, but given the tides and currents of the bay, it could have moved on its way down. They say they know it's resting at a depth of about 130 feet. That's pretty deep. The Coast Guard says it would be extremely difficult to get divers to reach the boat. The agency also acknowledged that it's possible the missing three people were trapped on the boat when it sunk. SFPD says they're exploring the possibility of lifting the boat out of the water, but of course, first they need to locate it, then explore it with a drone, then determine if it can be raised. In terms of the missing three people, officials are still holding out hope, but this will turn into a recovery operation come sundown.
3: And who will take over once it becomes recovery rather than rescue?
4: Yeah, the Coast Guard stops participating once it becomes a recovery mission, and they'll hand it over to local officials.
3: All right, and this could continue for a few days, isn't that right?
4: It could go on for a long time. Obviously, the bay is a very dynamic place, and if these people are not found tonight, then locating the bodies could take a long time.
3: Thank you so much, Azul.
4: You're welcome.
3: That was KQED's Azul Dahlstrom-Ekman. We'll have more information as this story develops at kqed.org. I'm Natalia Navarro. 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
1: 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And here's your forecast from the National Weather Service. Clouds will increase tonight. Lows will be in the 50s. The clouds will dissipate by mid to late Thursday morning. Onshore winds will increase tomorrow to bring an end to this heat wave. Bay Area highs will be in the 60s at the ocean, 70s around the bay, and in the 80s inland. The forecast high for Sacramento tomorrow is 95 degrees. It's KQED. 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
0: This is All Things Considered from NPR News. I'm Elsa Chang in Culver City, California.
5: And I'm Scott Detrow in Washington. The Centers for Disease Control and Prevention faced workforce cuts and multiple outbreaks during President Trump's second term, and for most of that time, it has cycled through a series of temporary leaders. Now it's one step closer to having a permanent director. President Trump's nominee faced the Senate Health, Education, Labor, and Pensions Committee in her confirmation hearing today. And Pierce Ping Wong was watching and is here to tell us more. Hey there.
6: Hey, Scott.
5: Remind us who the nominee is.
6: So her name is Erica Schwartz, and she has an impressive resume. She's a retired Rear Admiral in the U.S. Public Health Service, former Deputy Surgeon General in the first Trump administration, and also former Chief Medical Officer in the Coast Guard. And this was Schwartz's first public appearance since she was nominated for the role in April.
7: As CDC Director, my sacred responsibility is to provide the American people with public health guidance that is clear, honest, and evidence-based. I will never betray the science.
6: Now, she's considered a mainstream candidate for the role, is generally supportive of vaccines, and she had good rapport with both Republicans and Democrats on the health committee. Senators of all stripes said she was well qualified, but she did get some tough questions on how she'd steer the agency in these tough political times.
5: It is worth reminding everyone, the last confirmed director did not last that long, right?
6: That's right, Scott. So her name was Susan Menares, and she served just 29 days last August before she was fired by Health Secretary Robert F. Kennedy Jr. for standing up to him. She said it was for refusing to rubber stamp his directives on vaccines. Now, in today's hearings, senators asked Schwartz how she would stand up to Kennedy if they disagree. Here's an exchange with Senator Bill Cassidy, Republican from Louisiana, who chairs the committee.
8: Will you have the ability to say no to junk science and to say yes to that which has been firmly established and to stick up for what is actually right and true as opposed to that which is superstition and prejudice?
7: Chairman, I have always stood up for what is right and what is true, and I believe that I will continue to do that.
6: Now, Schwartz was in a difficult position. She had to toe the line between praising President Trump and Kennedy, who put her up for this role, while also assuring the committee that she would act independently. A few times, she responded by saying the president or secretary would never ask her to implement an unscientific policy or to not follow the law, despite what happened with the last director. And the senators weren't fully buying it. Public health veterans weren't either. I heard from some after who said that they had wanted to hear more direct answers and a stronger stand against political interference.
5: What are just some of the challenges that the CDC has faced during this stretch?
6: So former CDC staff tell me that the cuts to funding and the political pressures from the Trump administration have really damaged the agency's ability to operate and its reputation. In her hearing today, Dr. Schwartz said that her top priority would be restoring trust. She talked about trust with the public, being humble, not arrogant or paternalistic. She said she wanted to be the CDC director for all Americans and not just the ones that believe in vaccines. And Schwartz also talked about rebuilding trust within the agency, between staff and the political leadership there. She pledged more transparency inside and outside the agency and said that she would work to restore confidence, strengthen scientific integrity, and focus on the CDC's mission to protect the health and safety of the American people. But when she was pressed for details, she was light on the plans for how she would accomplish it.
5: And Piers Ping Wong, thanks so much for your reporting.
6: You're welcome.
0: Hardliners in Iran turned out in full force at the funeral of Ayatollah Ali Khamenei earlier this month. Many called for revenge, angry at the Iranian government for entering ceasefire talks with the U.S. Now, those talks have since broken down, and there is debate about how much clout these hardliners carry. But as NPR's Hadil Al-Shalchi reports, they are useful to the current regime.
9: In a video posted online, the Iranian Foreign Minister Abbas Araghchi, who had been leading ceasefire talks with the U.S., is jostled in a mob of people all dressed in black. Death to the compromiser! Death to the compromiser! They shout at him. They're mourners at the funeral of Ayatollah Ali Khamenei, who was killed in U.S.-Israeli airstrikes on the first day of the war. Some carry signs reading "Kill Trump" and wave red flags that symbolize their calls. The cry goes, "Revenge, revenge." These ultra-hardliners want the Iranian regime to continue fighting the United States. They were shaming Araghchi for engaging in ceasefire talks. In another video, mourners gather around hardline politician Saeed Jalili, who has been vehemently anti-U.S. Jalili, you are our only hope, one woman shouts at him. Another clip shows Hussein Shariat Madori, an ultra-conservative author, proposing a condition to any ceasefire. One of our demands is the arrest of President Trump, he says. Ali Vaez is the Iran project director at International Crisis Group. He says many of these people became further radicalized after the U.S.-Israeli war with Iran started. And while some of their rhetoric is anti-regime, current Iranian leaders need them to survive.
10: These are the people who are willing to come to the streets and fight with any internal opponents to ensure the regime's survival. At the same time, they are also creating a very toxic environment internally for diplomacy.
9: In June, the U.S. and Iran had signed a memorandum of understanding that would have limited Iran's nuclear program in return for sanctions relief and talks to end the war permanently. But the fragile deal quickly unraveled after the U.S. and Iran began trading strikes in July and Trump declared the ceasefire over. Vaez says the preliminary agreement would have also been bad for some of those who gain financially from keeping Iran at war.
10: There have been an entire class often associated and affiliated with the Revolutionary Guards who've been enriched through creating channels for circumventing U.S. sanctions. So they manage the black market and they don't want economic reopening of the country.
9: Under the agreement, Iran would have been allowed to sell oil on the international market, making black market transactions less lucrative.
10: If you imagine the commission that these people would get from those transactions, all of that could have evaporated if this MOU would have been fully implemented.
9: But Vaez says that while hardliners are pivotal to keeping the current Iranian regime alive, they don't call the shots. He says Iran is ruled by a group of decision makers who are connected to the powerful Islamic Revolutionary Guard, which doesn't include many of these hardliners. Those decision makers had the same strategic objectives: give Iran an economic reprieve and regroup for future conflicts.
10: Yes, there are lots of debates and differences, but that doesn't really affect the policymakers because they hold the power and there's no one really outside of that realm who can challenge them.
9: While hardliners may not move the needle of diplomacy, they are loud, and the regime tolerates and fuels their message. In a rare address last week by the son of Ayatollah Ali Khamenei and current Iranian leader, Ayatollah Mojtaba Khamenei called for revenge. A news anchor read his statement on Iranian state TV. We pledge to take revenge for your pure blood and all the martyrs of these two wars, he said. This revenge is the will of our nation and must be carried out without fail, he said. Hadil Al-Shalchi, NPR News, Istanbul.

0: You're listening to All Things Considered from NPR News. Now to southern Utah, where the largest wildfire in the country is burning. Since it started 3 weeks ago, it has consumed more than 100,000 acres of forest in the mountains outside the town of Monticello. People there remain ready to evacuate at a moment's notice. Member station KSUT's Adam Burke reports.
1: For the last week, dozens of people here have been gathering every evening on the west edge of town when a long line of fire trucks roll out of the Abajo Mountains. They've been through a lot since the Babylon fire started June 26th, when dry conditions and 50-mile-an-hour winds blew the fire up quickly.
2: The first few days, it was moving 20,000 acres a day.
1: Kevin Dunn is Monticello's mayor.
2: Almost 1,000 acres an hour. And at that point, it was completely uncontrollable.
1: Initially, the fire grew inside a buffer of national forest land, but by July 6th, a roiling tower of dark smoke appeared just over the mountain a few miles west of the city.
2: It literally looks like there's been an atomic explosion back there. There's lightning flashing everywhere from the particles in the upper atmosphere. The town was completely engulfed in ash. We had pine needles falling, leaves partially burned, falling all over town. It was truly apocalyptic.
1: That afternoon, Dunn fielded calls from anxious residents.
2: What are we doing, Mayor? What's happening?
1: Officials put much of the town of about 2,000 people on notice. Be ready to evacuate immediately.
3: We've been ready to go for over a week. Luckily, it hasn't gotten to the go stage.
1: Bonnie DeRosier moved to Monticello from Florida about 25 years ago.
3: I've seen neighbors get as much in their car as they can, which is not wrong. I mean, your whole life, you hate to think of it going up in flames.
1: To date, federal agencies have spent nearly $42 million on the Babylon fire, bringing in helicopters, air tankers, drones, and more than 1,500 firefighters. Crews carved a fire break in the oak brush west of Monticello. And then the weather changed. Thunderstorms rolled in. The fire is now 54% contained.
4: Mother Nature, sprinkle a little bit of water out there. I'll take it.
1: Mac McFarland took over leadership of the federal response to the Babylon fire on Sunday. He reminded the public at his first briefing for them that just a few weeks ago, three firefighters died in the Knowles fire in western Colorado.
4: Interview after interview with people involved in that fire said, I have never seen in all my years in fire the fuels and the fire behavior that we saw there. So there's something different this year. I am not going to take down and let down my guard because we've got a little bit of rain out there.
1: But with moisture in the air and less ominous smoke, Monticello residents are feeling optimistic.
5: Grammy, they're coming! Mommy, they're coming! Hurry!
1: Last night, on the edge of town, about 45 people cheered and waved homemade signs as firefighters came in from the mountains. Some firefighters smile and honk their horns. Others can barely muster an exhausted nod.
6: This has helped.
1: Adrian Goodwin says gathering together each evening is better than stressing out at home alone.
6: Coming out here every night and saying thank you and seeing their faces and waving to them and showing them our love, that helped us get through.
1: Things have improved, but the fire is still dangerous. How much longer it will threaten Monticello will depend on the weather. For NPR News, I'm Adam Burke in Monticello, Utah.
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8: 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Here's Gretchen Lancour.
9: For 85, it's in the southbound direction before Saratoga Avenue. A motorcycle crash, a car involved as well. Traffic backed up to 280. It's in the center divide, though. Altamont Pass, we have a crash for 580 eastbound at North Flynn Road. Two vehicles on the right shoulder. Traffic slow from 1st Street. Gretchen Lancour for KQED.
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10: Acting Attorney General Todd Blanche faces questions from the Senate. 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
8: Morning Edition airs from 2 until 9 here on KQED News. And then later this week on Forum, the University of California system is considering bringing back the requirement for SAT or ACT scores in admissions. 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